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2: Less than a week. The parasite was eradicated from the United States decades ago. Now scientists and ranchers are racing to contain it. Texas Public Radio's Brian Kirkpatrick reports.
3: Agriculture Secretary Brooke Rollins visited a USDA livestock insect lab in Kerrville, about 65 miles from San Antonio, on Monday. She says Texas is entering what she called a new phase in the battle against screwworm.
4: We're just at the beginning of this now new phase of the battle with it on our side of the border, but we will be watching very, very closely.
3: The latest detections involve a calf, a goat, and a dog found in different parts of Texas. New World screwworm is a flesh-eating parasite whose larvae feed on living tissue. Texas is home to the nation's largest cattle industry, making the outbreak a major concern for ranchers and agricultural officials. Rollins stressed that the outbreak does not pose a food safety risk. To prevent the pest from spreading, federal and state agencies have established quarantine zones and will start releasing sterile flies this week. These flies mate with wild screwworms but produce no offspring, helping suppress the population. But it will take a while. Currently, all sterile flies are imported.
4: Our goal is to have enough sterile flies deployed and out into Texas and wherever else this happens to be before the next summer season pops up.
3: San Antonio rancher and Texas A&M Regent John Bellinger, whom President Trump recently appointed as a senior advisor on screwworm preparedness, says expanding sterile fly production will be crucial.
5: There's a lot of research going on. We hope it works. We hope we can come up with something. But the obvious is we need more sterile flies.
3: Michael Schmoyer, Associate Administrator of the USDA's Animal and Plant Health Inspection Service, says containing the outbreak will depend in part on ranchers and animal owners voluntarily reporting suspected cases.
6: You want this to get over quicker? Have people report. Ask people to report. Beg people to report. That's what we need.
3: Governor Greg Abbott has declared a state of emergency for all 254 counties in Texas. For NPR News, I'm Brian Kirkpatrick in Kerrville, Texas.
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7: 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As California slowly counts ballots from last week's primary, the state's attorney general is pushing back on President Trump for claiming without evidence that there's election fraud there.
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7: 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This summer, Boston's got it all. World Cup watch parties, America's 250th with the Boston Pops on the Esplanade. That's July 4th. And then there's the Tall Ships and Harbor Fest. 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Follow it all here on WBUR. 62 degrees in Boston this hour.
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1: This is 90.9 WBUR. Coming up next, Massachusetts allows companies to make it harder for their employees to go work for a rival. Some industries like it and some don't.
2: That's the concern that workers have, where they say, well, you know, you say that you're locking us up for a considerable period of time, but you're really not giving us much back in return.
1: Now Governor Healey wants to change the way these non-compete agreements work. We'll explain it all next. It's 7:19.
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1: This is WBUR's Morning Edition. Governor Healey is wading into a battle between key industries in Massachusetts. She wants to crack down on non-compete agreements, which limit some workers' ability to leave a job and go work for a rival firm. Some top tech leaders want non-competes banned, but leaders in some other industries see them as essential. Peter Carroll and Bhamathi Viswanathan are intellectual property lawyers, both teach at Suffolk Law, and they're here to help us understand all this and make it interesting. Good morning.
2: Good morning.
1: So, Peter, I'll start with you. These non-competes. A high-skilled worker has to agree, in some cases, to a non-compete contract when they start. And it says you've got to wait a certain period of time after quitting before you can go work for a competitor. Critics have said that they hurt innovation. The state passed a law to curb them in 2018. Tell us briefly how that law worked.
2: So the way the law works is that it says that you can only have non-compete agreements in certain contexts. One is that it can't be more than a year. And it essentially tried to limit but not eliminate non-compete agreements. And one of the issues that came up at the time was, should we just get rid of these things entirely? And ultimately, there was a lot of back and forth, and they decided we're going to try to restrict them but not eliminate them in the way that, for example, California has done to support its tech economy.
1: And then, Bhamathi, there was a technical piece of the restriction that has raised questions. Explain that piece.
3: So as Peter said, it's for a year or less. And then we say, okay, company, your side of the bargain is you got to give something back in return. We call that consideration in contract law. But basically what it is it's tit for tat, right? Usually it's around like a half year's salary, which for a very high level worker also enables them to find another job, let's say, if they're leaving or to tide themselves over. But we also put in this clause that said, or some other consideration. Consideration, again, is what you give someone when you want to get something. And we didn't say what that is. So could it be something incredibly small and kind of meaningless? That's the concern that workers have, where they say, well, you know, you say that you're locking us up for a considerable period of time, but you're really not giving us much back in return.
1: And we'll come back to the legal issues with that in a minute. But Peter, we have splits in our industries between who says, off with its head, time to be done, versus let's tweak what's already there.
2: Yeah, and for the most part, you see weird alignments in this space, right? You see venture capital generally lining up on the side of, we don't want non-competes. And so they're viewed as limiting, as glue, as sticky, old-fashioned, these non-competes that keep you stuck in a place and you can't go where the money wants to flow. And so the idea is, we want Massachusetts to be competitive and we want to have all this VC funding for our industries, and we got to get rid of non-competes to do that. On the other side of the ledger, though, there's a lot of companies in Massachusetts and outside of Massachusetts that say, no, we still want these things. And it's closely related to intellectual property, which is what Bhamathi and I teach. And this idea that we have a lot of proprietary information, we have trade secret information, and we can't have employees jumping from one place to another and taking that information with them. And that's why we need a long period, a year now in Massachusetts, before they can go to the new place. And there's a great term that's in the statute called garden leave. And, you know, you think about it, you're just going to be working in your garden for a year. You can't go and take your know-how to the new business. And so you're going to be out in the garden and getting paid some fee.
1: And Bhamathi, give me a specific example of a type of Massachusetts company that's important to the economy here and wants to make sure that garden leave is a necessity if an employee leaves.
3: All right. Think about how scientific research and innovation works. It takes years and years, and it's hard to do it. If the startup costs of biotech are enormous, and you put everything, all your eggs into this basket of creating the next innovative drug, right? The next COVID vaccine or the next cure for cancer or whatever it might be. Years and years of technical expertise, know-how, work, passing the FDA trials. And now one of your top scientists jumps ship and tomorrow starts a company.
2: I think one of the interesting things about it, too, is that this is, I think, the paradigmatic company that has trade secrets that we're thinking about, right? But how do these cases really play out? Well, the one right now in federal court in Boston involves Boston Beer, right? Which is the Sam Adams Brewery. Mm-hmm. And why is this playing out like it is? Well, because what they called brewery representatives, who I take to be sort of sales reps out in this case, Illinois, had these non-competes. And these folks were making a base pay, I think I saw in the complaint, of $48,000 a year. So these are sales reps making $48,000 a year. But Boston Beer had them signing a non-compete. And that non-compete said, well, you got to not work for a long period after your job. You can't go work for a competitor. And we're going to give you $3,000. That's a lot less than the 50% that's supposed to be in the statute. And I think that even though we think of non-competes very much as paradigmatically about biotech, and they certainly are, they also really hit a lot of just everyday jobs. And in fact, there was some research just a couple years ago in 2020, I think it was, that said 1 in 5 Americans has had a non-compete. 2 in 5 have had it in their lifetime, and 1 in 5 have them now. So there's a lot of folks bound by these.
1: So as I've looked at this question, and when I was sort of in the business side of the world even years ago, what struck me was two things. One, that this is a situation where reasonable people can actually disagree, right? You can have a principled argument either way and stand on some solid ground. And two, that in this moment, we are talking about tensions between two industries that are critical to Massachusetts' economic future. I mean, life sciences and biotech have been a key engine, and Governor Healey and Eric Paley, her head of economic development, are all in on artificial intelligence, which would be more on the innovation side. So what do you each watch for now as this continues to play out, whether it's ban, leave alone, or tighten on Beacon Hill? Peter.
2: Yeah, I think the real question I'm looking out for is Massachusetts going to ultimately follow the California path and ban completely? That seems to be where some folks want to take it. It would be an even bigger shift from what we already have. The real question and the real idea is, are we going to sort of push to finally eliminate so we can become more competitive, even though I think it's not clear whether there is a direct connection between competitiveness in the spaces Massachusetts wants to be competitive and getting rid of non-competes completely?
3: The question is also, you know, what are we trying to do here? If what we're trying to do is build a really competitive tech industry up again in Massachusetts and make it really robust and strong, is this a necessary step? And I'm really skeptical about the fact that people are saying it is, but I'd like to know why they think it is.
1: Bhamathi Viswanathan is a visiting assistant professor at Suffolk Law. Peter Carroll is a professor of law at Suffolk University. Thanks to both of you.
3: Thank you so much for having us.
2: Thank you. It's been a pleasure.

0: Stay with us this morning. We have the day's top stories next. And then in about 20 minutes, months of higher gas prices are taking a toll.
1: Spending about $125 a week just in gas to get to work and back.
0: We'll size up the economic impact for you. It's 729.
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3: Live from NPR News in Washington, I'm Dave Mattingly. Voters in Maine, Nevada, North Dakota, and South Carolina are going to the polls today. Among the election primaries being watched closely is the Senate contest in Maine. That's where supporters of Democrat Graham Platner are hoping he'll be chosen to challenge Republican Senator Susan Collins in November. Collins is seeking a sixth term. In South Carolina, five Republicans are challenging GOP Senator Lindsey Graham for the party's nomination. Graham is running for a fifth term. Three Democrats are competing to go up against Graham in November. Gavin Jackson with South Carolina Public Radio says voters in the state are also choosing candidates for governor, and President Trump is backing one of them.
4: Lieutenant Governor Pamela Evatt is a longtime supporter of Trump. Now she has his support in her bid to become the next governor of South Carolina. But the president's blessing doesn't make the primary a slam dunk. In his endorsement, Trump alluded to the idea that Governor Henry McMaster's son could be Evatt's running mate, a plan denied by Evatt and derided by the four other Republicans in the race. Her biggest challenger is four-term Attorney General Alan Wilson, who occupies a similar political lane, emphasizing his support for the president. Congresswoman Nancy Mace is also on the ballot. The race is widely expected to go to a runoff, with no candidate likely to get above 50% plus one vote. Three Democrats are vying for their party's nomination. For NPR News, I'm Gavin Jackson in Columbia, South Carolina.
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0: This is 90.9 WBUR in Boston. Good morning. I'm Tiziana Deering. You just heard about the Senate race in Maine. Governor Janet Mills was also running to be the Democratic nominee for senator there. She suspended her campaign in April. And in today's primary, both parties are running for a seat to replace the governor. The field includes Shenna Bellows, Maine's current Secretary of State, and Angus King III, a renewable energy business leader and the son of independent U.S. Senator Angus King. On the Republican side, Jonathan Bush, a health technology entrepreneur and the nephew of the late President George H.W. Bush, is among several candidates competing for the nomination. State leaders say they're prepared for the rush of soccer fans coming for the Men's World Cup, and they want locals to prepare for disruptions that the games might have on daily travel around the region. WBUR's Andrea Perdomo Hernandez reports.
5: A slew of state officials gathered to say they've buttoned up security plans on roads and transit for the seven World Cup matches that kick off in Foxborough starting on Saturday. At a press event, Lieutenant Governor Kim Driscoll urged residents to be mindful of road closures and public transit schedule changes over the next few weeks.
6: We want to make sure that you're prepared for any adjustments that you may need to make if you're impacted by any of the travel modifications that need to happen because of the games taking place.
5: Driscoll says information about the state's World Cup plans can be found online. For 90.9 WBUR, I'm Andrea Perdomo Hernandez.
0: Massachusetts ranks second in a national survey on children's health. The Kids Count report from the Annie E. Casey Foundation, released today, shows 92% of children have health insurance. The foundation's Lisa Lawson says that rate has a significant effect on families in the Commonwealth.
7: But it also impacts the economic stability of a family. Many families don't have $400 for an emergency. Imagine if a child had a significant health issue that could throw that family into financial instability.
0: The report did also find high housing costs in the Commonwealth now put nearly one third of local children in a financially difficult position. It's 7:33.
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0: The Red Sox lost to the Tampa Bay Rays in Florida last night, 3-1. That series continues tonight at 6:40. The Sox are now 27-37 on the season. They had their worst home game start since 1932, but they have a winning season so far on the road. Temperatures are in the mid-60s this hour. Expect plenty of bright sun today with a high in the upper 80s. Expect clear skies overnight and a low down to 63. And then tomorrow, mostly sunny again. We do see just a chance of rain creeping in, showers in the afternoon. A little higher chance into the overnight tomorrow night. Tomorrow's high, 88 degrees. Thanks for choosing 90.9 WBUR. Stay with us on this Tuesday.
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9: This is Morning Edition from NPR News. I'm Michelle Martin.
10: And I'm Leila Fadel. Apple is taking a big leap into the artificial intelligence era. The company announced a long-awaited overhaul of its digital assistant Siri on Monday. For more on Apple's annual developer conference, we turn to NPR tech correspondent John Ruidge. Hey, John.
11: Good morning.
10: Good morning. So how is Siri going to be changing?
11: Well, the new and improved Siri is called Siri AI, so it's all right there in the name. Old Siri could only do basic tasks like setting timers, turning on a flashlight, maybe looking stuff up for you, and then providing some web links. This new AI-enabled Siri has much more functionality. You're going to be able to have a conversation with it, and it'll give answers like an AI chatbot. It can access other apps, say on your phone, look for stuff in your old text messages or emails, give you recommendations, analyze, even organize your photos. So it'll potentially be a substantial step up once it's available later this year.
10: John, it feels like Apple's a little late to the AI game here. I mean, they started talking about this version of Siri 2 years ago.
11: Yeah, Apple's been seen by some as falling behind in AI as chatbots like ChatGPT and Claude have taken the world by storm. Apple's senior vice president for software design, Craig Federighi, though, stood by Apple's approach in his remarks.
12: Some appear to be racing forward, seemingly pursuing AI for the sake of AI, without clear regard for the people, all of us, that it's ultimately meant to serve.
11: Apple is different, he says. You know, it's focused on usefulness and on privacy and safety. Those are two things that Apple won't compromise on. Apple's AI systems are going to run on your device so your data isn't going elsewhere. In the same vein, the company also announced a raft of new protections for minors. So there are going to be enhanced parental controls over what apps and websites, for instance, kids can use, how long they can use them, and who they can communicate with. And Apple's doing this at a time of growing concern and high-profile lawsuits against a bunch of other tech companies about child safety online and AI.
10: What about the business strategy here?
11: Yeah, there's two interesting things to point out. One is that Apple is partnering with Google here. Its AI is based on Google's Gemini. This has been read by some as a sign that Apple couldn't pull it off on its own, couldn't get AI done on its own, but it might turn out to be a good move, actually. There's a lot of froth in the AI sector these days. Companies are making these gargantuan capital expenditure or CapEx investments without a clear path to profitability. To raise money, we're going to see some IPOs coming up. SpaceX is listing this week. OpenAI and Anthropic are planning huge listings later this year. Daniel Newman is CEO with the Futurum Group, a tech consultancy. He says that by partnering with Google, Apple gets top-tier AI without the heavy lift of developing it.
13: If they get it right, they're not committed to $500 billion of CapEx like some of these companies are. They're just paying rent to Google.
11: And Leila, the second thing to note from a business perspective is that what Apple's doing on AI is not just Siri, but it's embedding AI across its systems through what they call Apple Intelligence. The goal here seems to be to make consumer AI kind of invisible, like a seamless part of the Apple experience.
10: And what are you watching for from Apple in the coming months?
11: Well, we'll be watching to see if this AI rollout works as advertised. Also, Apple's getting new leadership in the fall when CEO Tim Cook steps down. He was actually pretty bullish about the company in his video remarks at the developer conference, his last one, saying the best is still ahead.
10: That's NPR tech correspondent John Ruidge. Thank you, John.
11: You're welcome.
10: And to note, Apple and Google are financial supporters of NPR.
9: The national average for a gallon of regular gasoline has been falling for the last few weeks. AAA says that average is about $4.16. That is still more than a dollar more than it was before the U.S. and Israel started a war with Iran. Housing, food, and utilities are not cheap either. NPR's Jennifer Ludden checks in on the trade-offs people are making.
14: Middle school music teacher Matt Kiesel started a new job last year with a good pay raise. But then the cost of his hour-long commute from Mansfield, Ohio, doubled.
1: Spending about $125 a week just in gas to get to work and back.
14: He delivered pizza for a bit to make extra money, and he's ramped up his longtime side business, deep cleaning cars.
1: Usually for if I was saving for something or if I wanted to go on a trip or if I wanted to do, you know, X, Y, or Z. But recently it's been, well, okay, now I need to do this so that I can pay bills. So
14: Kiesel is glad summer break also means a financial break on the commute. And he's trying to get creative about cutting costs for next school year. He has siblings in Columbus, where his job is, and could stay over a night or two a week with them.
1: But then again, I'm away from my family and I'm away from my kids and my partner, and I don't want to have to do that.
14: He's also looking to swap out his SUV for an old hatchback with better gas mileage because he's not counting on prices coming down anytime soon.
1: You're like, oh, $379, I better fill up, you know, and then you think, wait a second, 3 or 4 months ago, you would have been, you know, laughing your way out of the gas station.
14: For some people, gas prices are making it hard to get to work at all.
15: Good morning. Thank you for calling 211. This is Alam.
14: Alam Bashir takes calls at the United Way helpline in Baltimore.
15: It's rough out there. A lot of people are not working. The people that are working, they're not making enough money.
14: In February, there was a one-time grant for people behind on their utility bills.
15: The day that that program went out, our system crashed because of how many people called us at the same time.
14: Recently, Bashir's gotten more callers struggling with gas prices. One woman said she'd not been able to go to work for 2 days and was afraid she'd lose her job if she missed a third.
15: Because, you know, she couldn't pay for her fuel for her car.
14: Bashir tried to get free bus tokens for the woman, but funding for that program had run out. In rural South Carolina, Mabel Lego and her husband are retirees on a fixed income. They moved there from New Jersey in January to be near their son and love exploring.
16: My husband and I like the walk. Different paths and different parks, we've had to cut back on that because of the price of gas.
14: They limit trips to save money, and they've put on hold plans to travel a lot in retirement. They really want to see the Pacific Northwest. The idea is to drive because her husband doesn't like to fly, but it's not happening with gas prices like now.
16: And we're running out of time. We're in our 70s. My husband's going to be 76. And at some point, you don't want to drive, you know, at a certain age.
14: They're doing everything they can think of to spend less. This year, they stopped eating beef altogether.
16: I go to the grocery store every week and I tell the checkout person, if I could stop eating, I'd be rich.
14: Even harder was cutting back on coffee.
16: It took a while to get used to that, let me tell you. 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
14: 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Jennifer Ludden, NPR News.
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0: That story's later today here on 90.9 WBUR. Coming up at the top of the hour, Maine, South Carolina, Nevada, North Dakota. It's primary day in four states with some key races on the ballot, and we'll run it down for you. It's 7:43.
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0: In business news, Boston will receive nearly $13 million to give local public school students trade and apprenticeship opportunities. Boston's one of 10 cities to receive the funding from Bloomberg Philanthropies, part of a $90 million initiative. City officials tell the Boston Business Journal the money will fund training for about 100 Boston Public School high school seniors for the next 3 years. According to Bloomberg, the apprenticeships in Boston focus on construction and water utilities. A Quincy restaurant owner came just shy of winning the TV cooking competition show Chop Chef last night. Lawrence Louis, chef and owner of Roboto, came in second place in this latest season of Bravo's long-running culinary challenge. Louis opened Roboto in 2022 and is nominated for a James Beard Award for the best chef 2 years later. I'm Tiziana Deering. Thanks for spending part of Tuesday with 90.9 WBUR.

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1: And we'll turn to California at the bottom of the hour on 90.9 WBUR, where they held primaries last week. They're still counting those votes, and its attorney general is pushing back on the president's claim without evidence of election fraud.
2: Trump is lying. The facts rebut everything and contradict everything that he said. And it's important that he be called out for it.
1: That story in 15 minutes. It's 8:19.
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7: 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I'm Leila Fadel.
0: And I'm Michelle Martin. Good morning. Researchers who study global conflicts say there were more direct confrontations between states last year than at any point since the Second World War. That finding is from the Uppsala Conflict Data Program in Sweden. Civilian harm also reached record highs last year. We'll hear from one of the report's authors in a moment, but first we have a look at one of the flashpoints highlighted in the report.

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1: This is 90.9 WBUR. Last night was big. In New York, the Knicks hosted an NBA Finals game for the first time this century. President Trump became the first sitting president to attend one. The Knicks lost. The crowd booed Trump. And we'll have it all for you in 15 minutes. It's 8:29.
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3: Live from NPR News in Washington, I'm Dave Mattingly. Senate primaries in Maine and South Carolina are among today's election contests in four states. Primaries are also being held in North Dakota and Nevada. Five candidates are seeking their party's gubernatorial nomination in Nevada, including Republican incumbent Joe Lombardo. But Lucia Starbuck with member station KUNR says fewer voters in the state link themselves to any one political party.
4: More voters are registered nonpartisan than any other. They're part of a growing electorate nationwide who are tired of parties and looking at individual candidates. In recent elections, Nevadans have split the ticket. But this race will likely come down to national politics, says University of Nevada, Reno, political science associate professor Jeremy Gelman.
5: When Nevada voters are thinking about how they want to express their political will, they're going to use this top of the ballot race to get at, are they happy with the direction of the state, the country, how they feel about the president?
4: Some top issues are data centers, gas prices, and healthcare costs. For NPR News, I'm Lucia Starbuck in Reno.
3: U.S. Central Command says two pilots aboard an Army attack helicopter have been rescued after their Apache went down near the Strait of Hormuz. Neither was injured. Separately, President Trump says he believes a deal to end the war with Iran could be reached within 2 or 3 days. This is NPR News.
1: Good morning. This is 90.9 WBUR in Boston. I'm Tiziana Deering. In local news, a Waltham man faces a manslaughter charge following a road rage assault last month that killed a man. Prosecutors say Timothy Scalise and 23-year-old Nicholas D'Agostino got into an argument near a gas station. D'Agostino told police at the time that Scalise threw him to the ground. 2 days later, D'Agostino died at a local hospital with a brain bleed and a skull fracture. Scalise was arraigned in Waltham District Court yesterday. He is due back in court next month. Last call will extend to 3 a.m. in Massachusetts this summer. Governor Maura Healey signed the plan this week. The goal is to help restaurants and bars capitalize on a busy summer season with the Men's World Cup and Sail Boston. WBUR's Dan Guzman reports.
6: Local governments will have the final say on whether to allow bars to keep serving 1 hour past their current closing time. Communities will also be allowed to designate public areas where drinking is allowed. State Senator Bruce Tarr added an extra provision yesterday. The Gloucester Republican wants the state to study the effects of the later closing time.
7: My hope is that we can learn a great deal from this about behavior patterns, about public safety, about considerations that we may need to take into account in the future when we contemplate legislation that is of this nature.
6: That report is due by the end of this year. For 90.9 WBUR, I'm Dan Guzman.
1: Massachusetts Attorney General Andrea Campbell is declaring victory in a court case against the Trump administration. Yesterday, a federal court in Boston struck down the White House's $100,000 fee on H-1B visas. Massachusetts led a multi-state lawsuit challenging the policy targeting some foreign workers last year. The judge ruled the fee was an unlawful tax. In a statement, Campbell says the ruling protects the visa program, which helps address labor shortages in industries such as education and medicine. It's 8:33.
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1: The Red Sox lost to the Tampa Bay Rays in Florida last night, 3-1. They play again tonight at 6:40. The Sox are now 27-37 on the season. They've had the worst home game start since 1932, but have a winning season so far on the road. Plenty of bright sun today with a high in the upper 80s. Expect clear skies overnight with a low of 63. More sun tomorrow, at least to start the day, high of 88. But we have a little bit of a chance of rain start to sneak in around 2 o'clock and get a little bit more likely in the overnight. 71 degrees now at the WBUR rooftop weather station.
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9: It's Morning Edition from NPR News. I'm Leila Fadel.
10: And I'm Michelle Martin. Good morning. The L.A. mayor's ballot in the fall is set between two Democrats. Los Angeles City Councilwoman Nithya Raman will face incumbent Mayor Karen Bass, that according to the Associated Press.
9: The results are coming in almost a week after Election Day in California. President Trump claims taking that long to call races is evidence of fraud. He stormed out of an NBC interview over the weekend when host Kristen Welker pushed back. Local election officials say they are doing their best in a state that prioritizes making it easy to cast a ballot.
10: NPR voting correspondent Miles Parks is here to talk us through a situation that could be a preview of November's midterms. Good morning, Miles.
11: Hi, Michelle.
10: So as we just said, President Trump says there is fraud. He didn't present any evidence of that. So let me just ask, why is it taking so long to count in California?
11: So there are a couple reasons, but the biggest one comes back to the timing of when voters return their vote-by-mail ballots. It takes a bit more time for officials to process vote-by-mail ballots compared to in-person votes. They have to deal with scanning barcodes, removing the ballots from envelopes, getting them ready to check the signatures, for instance, to verify identity. That is the case everywhere, all over the country. But in California, we see this rush of voters, roughly a quarter of the electorate, that return their mail ballots on Election Day. So all that work can't even begin until after voting is completed. California election expert Kim Alexander coined that sort of logjam, the pig in the python effect, because it takes a while to work through all of those votes.
10: So that seems pretty straightforward, mm-hmm. but President Trump's response plays into one of his preferred narratives, which is that elections where he doesn't get what he wants are stolen.
11: Yes, and part of that is because we saw a similar dynamic play out in this L.A. mayor's race as what happened to Trump in 2020, where Trump's preferred candidate looked like he was going to advance to the general election as the first votes were counted, but then ended up falling behind as more mail ballots were counted. Trump posted about this a lot, and we saw a number of other Republicans and influencers jump in as well, Elon Musk, Ron DeSantis. Here's Speaker of the House Mike Johnson talking to CNN's Manu Raju.
12: Some of these efforts are so diabolical and so far upstream that it's impossible to prove. But I think everybody knows instinctively something is wrong here.
11: Even for Republicans who have not gone full bore into Trump's stolen election narratives, they've been bashing California. It's just a pretty low-risk way to score political points.
10: What are you taking away from all this as you look ahead to the midterms?
11: I mean, every single election expert I talk to expects Trump to follow this exact same playbook in November if he does not like the way results are coming in. You can sort of imagine a scenario where control of the U.S. House rests on a few competitive districts in California. We're waiting on those results for up to a week, just like we are right now. That could be a potentially dangerous time. I was talking to Tammy Patrick, though. She's the chief programs officer for the National Association of Election Officials, and she said voters should look at this another way, as extra motivation to tune out the noise and just show up.
13: If this meant nothing, no one would be doing all the things they're doing to try and make it more difficult. It would be ignored. But it's not being ignored.
11: Every election will leave some people sad at the result, Patrick said, but the U.S. needs to get back to a place where that doesn't automatically mean questioning the election's legitimacy.
10: That is NPR's Miles Parks. Miles, thank you.
11: Thank you.
9: After the president's allegations of voter fraud in California, where ballots are still being counted, we called up California Attorney General Rob Bunta. What do you make of the president's comments?
14: Truly embarrassing. Unhinged, wild-eyed, dangerous, reckless, desperate And a simple question about what's your evidence for the bold claim you've made, he has none.
9: With the midterm elections coming up, Bunta is gearing up for more election-related disinformation, some of which is coming from other government officials.
15: Bill Assaly, LA's top federal prosecutor, announced on X that his office is conducting multiple electoral fraud investigations. What's your reaction to that?
14: My reaction is every count, recount, hand count, audit, and court case has demonstrated there is no widespread voter fraud. It is very unfortunate that we're in a place now where people disregard inconvenient facts, manufacture their own facts. You know, the candidate running for mayor who just got surpassed by another candidate, Mr. Pratt.
15: You're referring to Spencer Pratt, who's running for mayor and has just been surpassed for that second spot.
14: Yes, he's suggesting that some of the votes that went to his opponent who surpassed him belong to homeless individuals. So misinformation and disinformation abounds. It's irresponsible and dangerous, especially for those who propagate it knowingly or without doing some critical thinking of their own.
15: What are you and other state officials doing to counter this misinformation, disinformation?
14: The best counter to misinformation and disinformation is calling it out, confronting it, providing the facts that show that it's demonstrably false. So I immediately went to my own platforms to share how Trump is lying. The facts rebut everything and contradict everything that he said. And it's important that he be called out for it because it's wrong and it's not true. I'm worried about what he might do. Will he deploy the military? Will he deploy ICE to the polls? Will he interfere with the U.S. Postal Service in the November election and the vote-by-mail ballots that move through the U.S. Postal Service? All those things are possible. And they rest on this lie, this fabrication that there's widespread voter fraud. So the danger is the action that follows the lie. And we're prepared. We've been tabletopping, preparing our response, our action for each of those scenarios.
15: Well, how much of this stems from just a lack of understanding of the election process, how votes are counted, why it sometimes takes a long time? I mean, in California, you don't get the results the next day, right? I mean, have state officials maybe relied too much on the idea that voters should just trust the process instead of pulling back the curtain and explaining more often how it all works, especially given the polling that shows how many Americans don't have trust in the process?
14: I think there is a degree of not full understanding of how the process works. And I think a good antidote to that is transparency, openness. And here, the LA County Registrar of Voters is completely transparent. You can go online right now and look at the live stream of the vote counting. You can go visit the Registrar of Voters as they're counting ballots to take a look around. The light of day is shining bright on the operations of the vote counting in LA County. But some don't want to understand. And Trump has basically taken the position that if he wins, or the person that he supports wins, the election was fair. If he lost, or the person he supported lost, it was rigged. And that's just not right. And that's dangerous, and it's unbecoming of a president of the United States.
15: Attorney General of California, Rob Bunta, thank you so much for your time.
14: Thank you so much, Vieres. Thanks for having me.
9: NPR reached out to the White House asking for evidence of the president's claims of voter fraud. White House spokesperson Abigail Jackson wrote back, quote, "Countless Americans share the same concerns as President Trump," and added that President Trump is pushing for legislation that would, quote, "establish a uniform standard of photo ID for voting, prohibit no-excuse mail-in voting, and end the practice of ballot harvesting." No evidence of voter fraud was provided, and the claims remain unsubstantiated. This is NPR News.
1: Coming up in 10 minutes here on 90.9 WBUR, what happens to a town of 3,500 people, their community, and local economy when the only hospital in town closes? Hear about the economic challenges of keeping a hospital running in rural America. It's 8:43.
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1: In business news, local restaurant chain Clover is back open for business after announcing its closure late last month. An investor struck a deal with the fast casual eatery. It's reopening for lunch today with a slimmed down menu at 5 of its Boston and Cambridge locations. CEO Julia Rin Piper says inflation hit Clover hard, but she says they have a new plan for success, though she shared few details.
16: We've had an operational plan waiting in the wings, and now with this new partner, we are resourced enough to be able to actually deploy it. But that's what we're working on executing and putting in place this summer.
1: The company plans to close its prep kitchen in East Cambridge at the end of the summer to cut costs. Massachusetts is adding 6 new fast charging hubs for electric vehicles across the state. The program's aimed at helping rideshare and taxi drivers make the switch from using gas-powered cars, but expanding access to reliable public charging. Charging stations will be installed in Boston, Worcester, and 4 other cities. All of the sites will be open to the public. The locations will be operational by late summer or fall. I'm Tiziana Deering. Stay informed. Stay with WBUR's Morning Edition.
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9: It's Morning Edition from NPR News. I'm Leila Fadel.
10: And I'm Michelle Martin. A Knicks sweep. To my fellow New Yorkers, I take no pleasure in saying, forget about it. Victor Wembanyama helped the San Antonio Spurs win Game 3 of the NBA Finals, 115-111. President Trump was there at Madison Square Garden, the first sitting president to attend an NBA Finals game. Albert Samaha was also there covering the finals for the Washington Post, and he is with us now to tell us what happened. Albert, good morning.
17: Good morning. Thanks so much for having me.
10: So the Knicks had a 13-game winning streak, one of the longest ever in the postseason. What happened?
17: You know, every game this series has been so close, coming down to just a couple of shots at the end, and this time the shots fell for the Spurs. They didn't for the Knicks, and I think the Spurs probably just had a little bit more desperation after dropping the first two games.
10: So after the game, Knicks coach Mike Brown talked about the disparity in free throw attempts between the teams. How much of a factor was that?
17: It was a bit of a factor. I think, you know, that's always kind of the first thing coaches go to because it can kind of try to influence the refs for the next game. In the second half, it kind of was a big factor. I would say if to the degree free throws were an important factor, it was when Stephon Castle of the Spurs had two big free throws at the end with the crowd rocking and hit him both, even though he's just a guy in his early 20s.
10: So what was the atmosphere like in the arena? There was a lot of speculation in advance about what it was going to be like, and then you add the Trump factor. So tell us about it.
17: You could really feel 53 years of angst without a title from the moment the Knicks hit the floor. The crowd was roaring. It was one of the most electric, loudest atmospheres I've ever been in covering sports. And it carried throughout the game. You know, every time the Knicks hit a bucket, the crowd roared. And when Trump showed on the Jumbotron during the national anthem, they booed louder than they did when the Spurs came on the court.
10: Wow. Well, actually, I have a little bit of a clip of that. Let's hear it. Now, he said later he thought that was mostly cheers, but you were there. I was not. How did you hear it?
17: It was definitely boos. And I mean, this is a sporting arena, right? So you know what cheers sound like because the crowd is cheering when Jalen Brunson is on the screen 5 seconds later. You know what boos sound like because the boos come when Victor Wembanyama hits the court. And it sounded a lot more like when Victor Wembanyama hit the court than when Jalen Brunson was on the screen.
10: So what was it? It was like a classic New York sporting event, like times 10, basically. Lots of celebrities, every seat filled, like that kind of thing.
17: There were a million celebrities there. Every seat was filled. The real aggression of New Yorker sports fan passion was coming through in every moment. It's sort of interesting that they didn't announce that Trump would show up like they have with kind of UFC events when he's come to those. Instead, they just sort of showed him surprisingly on the screen when the national anthem was playing, maybe thinking that that wouldn't lead to any boos. But this is New York, and New Yorkers really don't, you know, will respect any sort of routine. And when they saw the president on there, they let it rip.
10: Very, very quickly, what are you expecting for Game 4?
17: I think it'll be just as close as the last few games. I think the crowd will be even louder. They'll try to make up for the fact that they lost game three at home, and this time they won't have to show up 3-4 hours in advance because there won't be a president there.
10: All right. That is Albert Zamaha covering the NBA Finals for the Washington Post. Albert, thanks so much for getting up early after a late night. Appreciate it.
17: Thanks for having me. Appreciate you.
10: It's Morning Edition from NPR News. I'm Michelle Martin.
15: And I'm Leila Faldin.
1: We'll have more on Israel and Iran's agreement to stop strikes for now. And President Trump wants Todd Blanche to serve as attorney general permanently, despite pushback. That's at the top of the hour. Blanche has said he's all in.
18: If President Trump chooses to nominate me, that's an honor. If he chooses to nominate somebody else and asks me to go do something else, I will say thank you very much. I love you, sir.
1: That story in about 25 minutes. It's 8:50.
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1: And here's a look at some of the stories we're following this Tuesday morning. Israel launched new strikes against Lebanon this morning, despite Iran's warning for Israel to stop attacks. Vice President Vance is recommending the DOJ investigate Minnesota Governor Tim Walz, a Democrat, over the state's recent fraud scandal. And a new report shows that Massachusetts ranks second nationally for children's health. It is 68 degrees in Boston. Stay connected today. 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
24: From Marketplace, I'm Kimberly Adams. OpenAI is following the path of Anthropic and SpaceX and says it has filed the preliminary paperwork for an IPO. The rapid growth and increasing economic impact of artificial intelligence has generated some unexpected alliances. For example, OpenAI, Anthropic, President Trump, and Bernie Sanders are all discussing the idea of the public having an ownership stake in AI companies through a government-controlled sovereign wealth fund. Marketplace's Nova Safo reports.
25: The idea is simple. If the public bears costs through data center buildouts and lost jobs to AI, then the public should share in the benefits of the technology through a government-controlled fund.
26: If there were financial success from these companies, that would then go to that fund and then perhaps be allocated back to the public.
25: Kevin Frazier is the director of the AI Innovation and Law Program at the University of Texas. He says AI companies are willing to consider contributing shares because it could help counter the growing angst over the technology.
26: So the biggest thing that's in it for the companies is having a social license to operate.
25: If the governments and perhaps individual Americans' financial fortunes are tied with those of AI firms, that could take the edge off of public backlash. It might also help the companies when it comes to regulation, says Tad DeHaven of the Cato Institute.
27: It may be the safer bet to not remain on the outside, but to swallow that pill and come on in the inside where they may have more say on the future of how this industry is regulated.
25: DeHaven cautions that this could backfire for companies if the government gains control through stock ownership and dictates what AI companies can do. I'm Novosoff for Marketplace.
24: Let's do the numbers. Dow, S&P, and NASDAQ futures are up this morning in the 3-8% range, with the Dow futures up 163 points.
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24: Yesterday, we visited Thomasville, a town of 3,500 people in southwestern Alabama, to learn about the economic challenges facing rural hospitals. Today, what happens to a community and the local economy when the only hospital in town closes?
3: Look around for a minute and let me get you some chairs.
4: Oh, thank you so much.
24: On the main street of downtown Thomasville, there's a bakery, a movie theater currently under renovation, and...
5: This is the Hall of Fame, and they put me in the Hall of Fame about 6-8 months ago, wasn't it?
4: Yeah. Congratulations!
24: That's recently inducted member Jimmy Duncan, a college football national champion in 1971. But after his playing days, Duncan worked at the nearby paper mill his dad helped open.
5: You see these knees right here? That wasn't from playing football. That was from running up and down that floor, that cement floor. But the paper mill is pretty tough work, but it's the highest paying job in the area. Am I right, Charlie?
6: That's correct.
24: Charlie Anderson was born and raised in Thomasville and brought this Hall of Fame to life a dozen years ago. But we weren't just visiting to relive the glory days. We also wanted to talk about health care and the lack thereof in the area.
5: 30 minutes in any direction you want to go, there are paper mill or wood products industries. Jimmy can tell you accidents that happened at mills. You hadn't got 2 hours sometime to drive somebody.
24: So when the hospital shuts down, like it did here in Thomasville, there's a hit to community health and to financial health. Alabama hospitals generate about $30 billion a year in economic activity, according to the state's hospital association.
5: I would think it probably also affects new people looking at locating in a place like Thomasville to think about, if I don't have good health care, I might not want to go there.
24: This is something that towns across America have to reckon with as rising health care costs and policies at the federal level put the squeeze on health care.
7: My name is Amy Prescott, and you're at our bakery. It's called Half Baked.
24: Just across the street from the Thomasville Sports Hall of Fame. She and one of her daughters opened the bakery a year ago. Prescott remembers well when the local hospital opened back in 2020. At the time, she was director of the local Chamber of Commerce.
7: It was a huge effect on getting more businesses in here as far as larger industries and stuff like that, because that's one thing that they look for. Like, if we have an incident, where's the closest place to take someone?
24: When we visited, another one of Prescott's daughters was about a week away from having a baby, so their family was keenly feeling the effect of that hospital's closure in 2024. Now, for her prenatal care, it's a journey.
7: We were at the doctor yesterday in Mobile, so making sure we weren't ready to deliver a baby. And she has to travel weekly down to Mobile.
12: That's also like half a day out of your work day.
7: Yes.
12: When you have to do that.
7: So if you don't have somebody to run your business while you're gone, and you have to run to the doctor, you just have to close the doors.
24: Angie Newsom also stopped by the bakery. She owns and operates the local radio station.
13: It's WJDB. It's on the south end of town, 95.5.
24: Newsom is also the coordinator for the town museum at the library, less than a block away.
13: My dad called me one Saturday night, right after the Alabama-Texas game, and I could hear my mother screaming. We take her to the Thomasville Hospital. The doctor came back in after the MRI and said, "I've called for the helicopter. Your mother has a tumor on her spinal cord. And now we have to travel to Birmingham every 3 or 4 months to see her cancer doctors."
12: So, I mean, this is what I've been hearing from lots of folks, is that now you just have to basically take an entire day off of work.
13: Absolutely, absolutely. We all want to be independent, and nobody wants to just worry someone to death, asking them, "Oh, I need you to take me to the doctor," knowing that it's a day's wages that are lost.
24: In our upcoming stories, we'll dig into the federal policies that are at least part of what's causing all this trouble for rural health care in America, as well as some possible solutions. Our coverage is accumulating online at marketplace.org. I'm Kimberly Adams with the Marketplace Morning Report. 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
1: 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Temperatures in the upper 60s on our way to the mid-80s today with plenty of sun. Tomorrow, high of 88, but a chance of showers in the afternoon.
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8: Israel and Iran agree to stop exchanging fire for now. It's Tuesday, June 9th. This is WBUR's Morning Edition. Good morning, I'm Josie Guarino. Coming up, President Trump says there's a good chance of an agreement with Tehran in the coming days. Plus, the president wants Todd Blanche to be the nation's next attorney general. Blanche has said for a while he's at the ready.
18: If President Trump chooses to nominate me, that's an honor. If he chooses to nominate somebody else and asks me to go do something else, I will say thank you very much. I love you, sir.
8: And Massachusetts allows companies to make it harder for their employees to go to work for a rival. Some industries like it, some don't.
9: That's the concern that workers have, where they say, well, you know, you say that you're locking us up for a considerable period of time, but you're really not giving us much back in return.
8: Sunny today in the 80s. It's 9:01.
11: Live from NPR News in Washington, I'm Corva Coleman. Lebanese state media say the Israeli military has attacked the ancient coastal city of Tyre. One person has been killed. Israel is warning it could attack the Christian quarter of Tyre. NPR's Jane Araf reports the city's historic old section has been the last remaining refuge for more than 15,000 people.
14: Israel has been attacking Tyre for the past 2 weeks, saying it's targeting the militant group Hezbollah. But it left the mostly Christian section near the city's Roman port and areas around it untouched. Tuesday morning, Israel's military spokesman issued a warning in Arabic. Avihai Adrai said he was addressing residents of Tyre, including the Christian quarter and surrounding neighborhoods, urging them to evacuate urgently. He said the move was in response to Hezbollah attacks in Israel. Hezbollah has been fighting Israeli forces that have occupied southern Lebanon, but is also launching attacks on military targets in northern Israel. Tyre's UNESCO-listed heritage includes sites linked to Alexander the Great. Jane Araf, NPR News, Beirut.
11: There are primary elections in four states today: Maine, Nevada, North Dakota, and South Carolina. In Maine, there's been a lot of attention on the Democratic primary for the U.S. Senate. From Maine Public Radio, Kevin Miller reports on Graham Plattner's campaign.
16: Plattner is widely expected to clinch the Democratic nomination to challenge Republican Senator Susan Collins this fall, despite multiple controversies surrounding his past. The Marine Corps veteran says he struggled with PTSD for years after four combat tours in Iraq and Afghanistan. But Plattner's progressive populist campaign continues to resonate with Democratic voters like Glennon Friedman.
17: I believe that Graham Plattner and his wife are working out their personal issues, and that the real scandals are that half the people living in Maine can't afford to live here.
16: Governor Janet Mills' name is still on the ballot, although she suspended her campaign weeks ago. For NPR News, I'm Kevin Miller.
11: California held its primary election last week, but mail-in votes are still being counted. In the Los Angeles mayor's race, City Council member Nathania Roman will face incumbent Mayor Karen Bass. From Members Station LAist Frank Stoltz reports.
10: For days, reality TV star Spencer Pratt was leading the race for the second spot in the runoff, but the Republican had limited reach in overwhelmingly Democratic Los Angeles. Councilmember Rahman overtook Pratt on Sunday, and late Monday was nearly 3 percentage points ahead of him, prompting the AP to call the race. Rahman is a member of the Democratic Socialists of America. She'll face an uphill battle against Bass, who enjoys the backing of the Democratic Party, Big Labor, and a number of business groups. For NPR News, I'm Frank Stoltz in Los Angeles.
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24: This is 90.9 WBUR. Good morning. I'm Josie Guarino in Boston. A judge is ordering former Massachusetts State Police Officer Michael Proctor to appear for a deposition in the latest case against Karen Reed. Proctor was lead investigator in the initial murder case against Reed related to the death of her boyfriend, Boston Police Officer John O'Keefe. Reed was tried twice and ultimately acquitted. O'Keefe's family has now filed a wrongful death lawsuit against Reed. Yesterday, a judge denied Proctor's request to delay a deposition in that suit. Winter is a memory, with highs expected to reach the upper 80s today, but data is in from ski season, and it was a good one. Kate Dario reports plenty of cold and snow offered a big boost for the ski industry for New Hampshire.
15: This past winter was the state's most successful ski season in 15 years, according to Ski New Hampshire, a trade group made up of resorts across the state. This winter saw more than 2.2 million visitors to ski resorts across New Hampshire. Jessica Keeler is the president of Ski New Hampshire. She says this year's weather led to strong visitor turnout.
19: The winter started off cold in November, which set the season up for great snowmaking. Everyone got ahead on their snowmaking, and so they were able to open in time for the holidays, and well before that, actually, and actually sail right through the holidays.
15: Keeler says the winter remained cold through March, and key dates like weekends and school break weeks were nice and snowy. For the New England News Collaborative, I'm Kate Dario.
24: National Grid is getting ready to replace New England's oldest transmission line. The line dates back to 1909 and serves communities including Fitchburg, Lemonster, Gardner, and Sterling. National Grid says the replacement will reduce outages and increase energy capacity for those communities. Construction will begin this month following approval earlier this month from the State Energy Board. It's 9:05.
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24: The Red Sox lost to the Tampa Bay Rays in Florida last night, 3-1. Sox are in last place in the American League East. Series continues tonight, first pitch at 6:40. Sunny today with a high near 88. You should be able to see the moon tonight with a low only down to 63. 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
1: Coming up next on 90.9 WBUR, Massachusetts allows companies to make it harder for their employees to go to work for a rival. Some industries like it, some don't.
2: That's the concern that workers have, where they say, well, you know, you say that you're locking us up for a considerable period of time, but you're really not giving us much back in return.
1: Now Governor Healey wants to change the way these non-competes work. We'll explain coming up. It's 9:19.
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1: 75 degrees and sunny in Boston. 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
1: This is WBUR's Morning Edition. I'm Josie Guarino. Governor Healey is wading into a battle between key industries in Massachusetts. She wants to crack down on non-compete agreements that limit some workers' ability to leave their job and go to work for a rival firm. Some top tech leaders want non-competes banned. Leaders in some other industries see them as essential. Morning Edition host Tiziana Dearing talked with intellectual property lawyers Peter Carroll and Bhamathi Viswanathan. Both teach at Suffolk Law to help us understand what's happening in the Commonwealth.
8: So, Peter, I'll start with you. These non-competes. A high-skilled worker has to agree, in some cases, to a non-compete contract when they start. And it says you've got to wait a certain period of time after quitting before you can go work for a competitor. Critics have said that they hurt innovation. The state passed a law to curb them in 2018. Tell us briefly how that law worked.
9: So the way the law works is that it says that you can only have non-compete agreements in certain contexts. One is that it can't be more than a year,

0: And it essentially tried to limit but not eliminate non-compete agreements. And one of the issues that came up at the time was, should we just get rid of these things entirely? And ultimately, there was a lot of back and forth, and they decided we're going to try to restrict them but not eliminate them in the way that, for example, California has done to support its tech economy.
1: And then, Bhamathi, there was a technical piece of the restriction that has raised questions. Explain that piece.
2: So as Peter said, it's for a year or less. And then we say, okay, company, your side of the bargain is you got to give something back in return. We call that consideration in contract law. But basically what it is it's tit for tat, right? Usually it's around like a half year's salary, which for a very high level worker also enables them to find another job, let's say, if they're leaving or to tide themselves over. But we also put in this clause that said, or some other consideration. Consideration, again, is what you give someone when you want to get something. And we didn't say what that is. So could it be something incredibly small and kind of meaningless? That's the concern that workers have, where they say, well, you know, you say that you're locking us up for a considerable period of time, but you're really not giving us much back in return.
1: And we'll come back to the legal issues with that in a minute. But Peter, we have splits in our industries between who says off with its head, time to be done, versus let's tweak what's already there.
0: Yeah. And for the most part, you see weird alignments in this space, right? You see venture capital generally lining up on the side of, we don't want non-competes. And so they're viewed as limiting, as glue, as sticky, old-fashioned, these non-competes that keep you stuck in a place and you can't go where the money wants to flow. And so the idea is we want Massachusetts to be competitive and we want to have all this VC funding for our industries and we got to get rid of non-competes to do that. On the other side of the ledger, though, there's a lot of companies in Massachusetts and outside of Massachusetts that say, no, we still want these things. And it's closely related to intellectual property, which is what Bhamathi and I teach. And this idea that we have a lot of proprietary information, we have trade secret information, and we can't have employees jumping from one place to another and taking that information with them. And that's why we need a long period, a year now in Massachusetts, before they can go to the new place. And there's a great term that's in the statute called garden leave. And, you know, you think about it, you're just going to be working in your garden for a year. You can't go and take your know-how to the new business. And so you're going to be out in the garden and getting paid some fee.
1: And Bhamathi, give me a specific example of a type of Massachusetts company that's important to the economy here and wants to make sure that garden leave is a necessity if an employee leaves.
2: All right. Think about how scientific research and innovation works. It takes years and years, and it's hard to do it. The startup costs of biotech are enormous, and you put everything, all your eggs into this basket of creating the next innovative drug, right? The next COVID vaccine or the next cure for cancer or whatever it might be. Years and years of technical expertise, know-how, work, passing the FDA trials, and now one of your top scientists jumps ship and tomorrow starts a company.
0: I think one of the interesting things about it, too, is that this is, I think, the paradigmatic company that has trade secrets that we're thinking about, right? But how do these cases really play out? Well, the one right now in federal court in Boston involves Boston Beer, right? Which is the Sam Adams Brewery. Mm-hmm. And why is this playing out like it is? Well, because what they called brewery representatives, who I take to be sort of sales reps out in this case, Illinois, had these non-competes. And these folks were making a base pay, I think I saw in the complaint, of $48,000 a year. So these are sales reps making $48,000 a year, but Boston Beer had them signing a non-compete. And that non-compete said, well, you got to not work for a long period after your job. You can't go work for a competitor, and we're going to give you $3,000. That's a lot less than the 50% that's supposed to be in the statute. And I think that even though we think of non-competes very much as paradigmatically about biotech, and they certainly are, they also really hit a lot of just everyday jobs. And in fact, there was some research just a couple years ago in 2020, I think it was, that said 1 in 5 Americans has had a non-compete. 2 in 5 have had it in their lifetime and 1 in 5 have them now. So there's a lot of folks bound by these.
1: So as I've looked at this question, and when I was sort of in the business side of the world even years ago, what struck me was two things. One, that this is a situation where reasonable people can actually disagree, right? You can have a principled argument either way and stand on some solid ground. And two, that in this moment, we are talking about tensions between two industries that are critical to Massachusetts' economic future. I mean, life sciences and biotech have been a key engine, and Governor Healey and Eric Paley, her head of economic development, are all in on artificial intelligence, which would be more on the innovation side. So what do you each watch for now as this continues to play out, whether it's ban, leave alone, or tighten on Beacon Hill? Peter.
0: Yeah, I think the real question I'm looking at for is Massachusetts going to ultimately follow the California path and ban completely? That seems to be where some folks want to take it. It would be an even bigger shift from what we already have. The real question and the real idea is, are we going to sort of push to finally eliminate so we can become more competitive, even though I think it's not clear whether there is a direct connection between competitiveness in the spaces Massachusetts wants to be competitive and getting rid of non-competes completely.
2: The question is also, you know, what are we trying to do here? If what we're trying to do is build a really competitive tech industry up again in Massachusetts and make it really robust and strong, is this a necessary step? And I'm really skeptical about the fact that people are saying it is, but I'd like to know why they think it is.
1: Bhamathi Viswanathan is a visiting assistant professor at Suffolk Law. Peter Carroll is a professor of law at Suffolk University. Thanks to both of you.
2: Thank you so much for having us.
0: Thank you. It's been a pleasure.
3: We have the day's top stories up next on 90.9 WBUR. Then in about 20 minutes, months of higher gas prices are taking a toll.
4: Spending about $125 a week just in gas to get to work and back.
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6: Live from NPR News in Washington, I'm Dave Mattingly. President Trump is once again expressing optimism that the U.S. is close to reaching an agreement to end the war with Iran. Speaking to reporters in New York City, the president said there could be a deal in 2 or 3 days. Separately, U.S. Central Command says 2 crew members have been rescued after their Army attack helicopter crashed near the Strait of Hormuz. Neither was seriously injured. It's unclear what caused the crash. The leaders of China and North Korea are vowing to breathe new life into their decades-old alliance at a summit in Pyongyang. NPR's Anthony Kuhn reports.
7: On his second day in Pyongyang, Chinese leader Xi Jinping and his host Kim Jong-un visited a monument to Chinese soldiers killed fighting alongside the North in the Korean War. He and Kim planted a fir tree to symbolize the two countries' evergreen friendship. Xi Jinping called for stepping up political, economic, cultural, and military cooperation. Neither side made any mention of the North's nuclear weapons, an issue which Kim Jong-un has made clear is non-negotiable. China appears to have reasserted its importance to North Korea after Pyongyang and Moscow signed a mutual defense pact in 2024. The summit came just weeks after Xi Jinping held summits with both President Trump and Russian President Vladimir Putin. Anthony Kuhn, NPR News, Seoul.
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3: And this is 90.9 WBUR. Good morning. I'm Josie Guarino in Boston. Today is primary day in Maine, where voters are selecting Democratic and Republican nominees for governor, the U.S. Congress, and dozens of seats in the state legislature. In the Democratic race to succeed outgoing Governor Janet Mills, the field includes Shenna Bellows, Maine's current Secretary of State, and Angus King III, a renewable energy business leader and the son of independent U.S. Senator Angus King. On the Republican side, Jonathan Bush, a health technology entrepreneur and nephew of the late President George H.W. Bush, is among several candidates competing for the nomination. State leaders say they're prepared for the rush of soccer fans coming for the Men's World Cup, and they want locals to prepare for disruptions the games might have on daily travel around the region. WBUR's Andrea Perdomo-Hernandez has more.
8: A slew of state officials gathered to say they've buttoned up security plans on roads and transit for the 7 World Cup matches that kick off in Foxborough starting on Saturday. At a press event, Lieutenant Governor Kim Driscoll urged residents to be mindful of road closures and public transit schedule changes over the next few weeks.
9: We want to make sure that you're prepared for any adjustments that you may need to make if you're impacted by any of the travel modifications that need to happen because of the games taking place.
8: Driscoll says information about the state's World Cup plans can be found online. For 90.9 WBUR, I'm Andrea Perdomo-Hernandez.
3: Massachusetts ranks second in a national survey on children's health. The Kids Count report from the Annie E. Casey Foundation released shows 92% of children have health insurance. The foundation's Lisa Lawson says that rate has a significant effect on families in Massachusetts.
10: But it also impacts the economic stability of a family. Many families don't have $400 for an emergency. Imagine if a child had a significant health issue that could throw that family into financial instability.
3: The report did also find high housing costs in the Commonwealth now put nearly one-third of local children in a financially difficult position.
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3: The Red Sox lost to the Tampa Bay Rays in Florida last night 3-1. Series continues tonight. First pitch is at 6:40. We're looking at mostly sunny skies today, highs in the upper 80s. Expect moonlit skies for tonight, a low of only about 63. Tomorrow, another sunny day with a chance of rain late in the day into the early evening hours. Highs tomorrow in the upper 80s near 90. We've got 74 degrees in Boston. 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
12: This is Morning Edition from NPR News. I'm Michelle Martin.
2: And I'm Leila Fadel. Apple is taking a big leap into the artificial intelligence era. The company announced a long-awaited overhaul of its digital assistant Siri on Monday. For more on Apple's annual developer conference, we turn to NPR tech correspondent John Ruidge. Hey, John.
13: Good morning.
2: Good morning. So how is Siri going to be changing?
13: Well, the new and improved Siri is called Siri AI, so it's all right there in the name. Old Siri could only do basic tasks like setting timers, turning on a flashlight, maybe looking stuff up for you, and then providing some web links. This new AI-enabled Siri has much more functionality. You're going to be able to have a conversation with it, and it'll give answers like an AI chatbot. It can access other apps, say on your phone, look for stuff in your old text messages or emails, give you recommendations, analyze, even organize your photos. So it'll potentially be a substantial step up once it's available later this year.
2: John, it feels like Apple's a little late to the AI game here. I mean, they started talking about this version of Siri 2 years ago.
13: Yeah, Apple's been seen by some as falling behind in AI as chatbots like ChatGPT and Claude have taken the world by storm. Apple's senior vice president for software design, Craig Federighi, though, stood by Apple's approach in his remarks.
14: Some appear to be racing forward, seemingly pursuing AI for the sake of AI, without clear regard for the people, all of us, that it's ultimately meant to serve.
13: Apple is different, he says. You know, it's focused on usefulness and on privacy and safety. Those are two things that Apple won't compromise on. Apple's AI systems are going to run on your device so your data isn't going elsewhere. In the same vein, the company also announced a raft of new protections for minors. So there are going to be enhanced parental controls over what apps and websites, for instance, kids can use, how long they can use them, and who they can communicate with. And Apple's doing this at a time of growing concern and high-profile lawsuits against a bunch of other tech companies about child safety online and AI.
2: What about the business strategy here?
13: Yeah, there's two interesting things to point out. One is that Apple is partnering with Google here. Its AI is based on Google's Gemini. This has been read by some as a sign that Apple couldn't pull it off on its own, couldn't get AI done on its own, but it might turn out to be a good move, actually. There's a lot of froth in the AI sector these days. Companies are making these gargantuan capital expenditure or CapEx investments without a clear path to profitability. To raise money, we're going to see some IPOs coming up. SpaceX is listing this week. OpenAI and Anthropic are planning huge listings later this year. Daniel Newman is CEO with the Futurum Group, a tech consultancy. He says that by partnering with Google, Apple gets top-tier AI without the heavy lift of developing it.
15: If they get it right, they're not committed to $500 billion of CapEx like some of these companies are. They're just paying rent to Google.
13: And Layla, the second thing to note from a business perspective is that what Apple's doing on AI is not just Siri, but it's embedding AI across its systems through what they call Apple Intelligence. The goal here seems to be to make consumer AI kind of invisible, like a seamless part of the Apple experience.
2: And what are you watching for from Apple in the coming months?
13: Well, we'll be watching to see if this AI rollout works as advertised. Also, Apple's getting new leadership in the fall when CEO Tim Cook steps down. He was actually pretty bullish about the company in his video remarks at the developer conference, his last one, saying the best is still ahead.
2: That's NPR tech correspondent John Ruich. Thank you, John.
13: You're welcome.
2: And to note, Apple and Google are financial supporters of NPR.
12: The national average for a gallon of regular gasoline has been falling for the last few weeks. AAA says that average is about $4.16. That is still more than a dollar more than it was before the U.S. and Israel started a war with Iran. Housing, food, and utilities are not cheap either. NPR's Jennifer Ludden checks in on the trade-offs people are making.
16: Middle school music teacher Matt Kiesel started a new job last year with a good pay raise. But then the cost of his hour-long commute from Mansfield, Ohio, doubled.
4: Spending about $125 a week just in gas to get to work and back.
16: He delivered pizza for a bit to make extra money, and he's ramped up his longtime side business, deep cleaning cars.
4: Usually for if I was saving for something or if I wanted to go on a trip or if I wanted to do, you know, X, Y, or Z. But recently it's been, well, okay, now I need to do this so that I can pay bills. So
16: Kiesel is glad summer break also means a financial break on the commute. And he's trying to get creative about cutting costs for next school year. He has siblings in Columbus, where his job is, and could stay over a night or two a week with them.
4: But then again, I'm away from my family and I'm away from my kids and my partner, and I don't want to have to do that.
16: He's also looking to swap out his SUV for an old hatchback with better gas mileage because he's not counting on prices coming down anytime soon.
4: You're like, oh, $379, I better fill up, you know, and then you think, wait a second, 3 or 4 months ago, you would have been, you know, laughing your way out of the gas station.
16: For some people, gas prices are making it hard to get to work at all.
17: Good morning. Thank you for calling 211. This is Alam.
16: Alam Bashir takes calls at the United Way helpline in Baltimore.
17: It's rough out there. A lot of people are not working. The people that are working, they're not making enough money.
16: In February, there was a one-time grant for people behind on their utility bills.
17: The day that that program went out, our system crashed because of how many people called us at the same time.
16: Recently, Bashir's gotten more callers struggling with gas prices. One woman said she'd not been able to go to work for 2 days and was afraid she'd lose her job if she missed a third.
17: Because, you know, she couldn't pay for her fuel for her car.
16: Bashir tried to get free bus tokens for the woman, but funding for that program had run out. In rural South Carolina, Mabel Lego and her husband are retirees on a fixed income. They moved there from New Jersey in January to be near their son and love exploring.
18: My husband and I like the walk. Different paths in different parks, we've had to cut back on that because of the price of gas.
16: They limit trips to save money, and they've put on hold plans to travel a lot in retirement. They really want to see the Pacific Northwest. The idea is to drive because her husband doesn't like to fly, but it's not happening with gas prices like now.
18: And we're running out of time. We're in our 70s. My husband's going to be 76. And at some point, you don't want to drive, you know, at a certain age.
16: They're doing everything they can think of to spend less. This year, they stopped eating beef altogether.
18: I go to the grocery store every week and I tell the checkout person, if I could stop eating, I'd be rich.
16: Even harder was cutting back on coffee.
18: It took a while to get used to that, let me tell you. But I have the one cup in the morning and then I switch to water or tea or something like that.
8: They're still feeling the pinch financially, she says, but getting used to that, too. Jennifer Ludden, NPR News.
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3: Coming up just before 10 o'clock on 90.9 WBUR, a New York jail is struggling to provide adequate health care and pay medical workers, even after the last health vendor went bankrupt and a new one took over. Now nurses are resigning. That's still ahead this hour. It's 9:43.
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3: In business news, Boston will receive nearly $13 million to give local public students trade and apprenticeship opportunities. Boston is one of 10 cities to receive the funding from Bloomberg Philanthropies, part of a $90 million initiative. City officials tell the Boston Business Journal the money will fund training for about 100 BPS high school seniors for the next 3 years. According to Bloomberg, the apprenticeships in Boston focus on construction and water and utilities. A Quincy restaurant owner came just shy of winning the TV cooking competition show Top Chef last night. Lawrence Louis, chef and owner of Rubato, came in second place in this latest season of Bravo's long-running culinary challenge. Louis opened Rubato in 2022 and was nominated for a James Beard Award for Best Northeast Chef 2 years later. I'm Josie Guarino. Thanks for spending part of your Tuesday with us here on 90.9 WBUR.

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2: Sunny and breezy today with a high near 88. Tonight we'll see a low of only about 63. 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
3: I'm Sean Lay with NewsHour, live from the BBC studios in London. 19 European countries, as well as Australia, have jointly urged Israel not to implement a new law banning a number of aid organisations from operating in Gaza. In a joint statement, they described the aid allowed in as largely insufficient, both in quantity and quality, and say a catastrophic humanitarian situation persists in Gaza. Maureen Ratnik is Under Secretary for Economic and Development Affairs in the Estonia Foreign Ministry. And when she spoke to NewsHour, I asked her what prompted Estonia to sign up.
4: I think it's a logical step because we have been raising the, as you said yourself, the catastrophic humanitarian situation in Gaza and insufficient access of the humanitarian aid into the region. So I think that is the clear normal step also to raise these questions throughout of this joint statement.
3: Just on the aid point, the Israeli government have put out a statement on social media saying they appreciate your concern, but, and I quote, the concerns and claims in this statement are completely unfounded and detached from reality. And they add that there are, quote, immense amounts of humanitarian aid entering the Gaza Strip, more than 1.6 million tonnes of food since the ceasefire, an average of 600 humanitarian aid trucks entering the strip each day. Why is that inadequate in your judgment?
4: No, we appreciate also that the quantities of the aid has risen throughout the time and Israeli has been helpful. But I think we have to address here also, and that's why we joined also a statement, these things like humanitarian access should be improved. So, for example, the border crossings should be open constantly. They shouldn't be kind of like open now and then. And when they are open, should be according to the humanitarian needs.
3: So there's a lack of predictability.
4: That's one of them, for example, or the bureaucratic procedures in that case also that, you know, they limit, they delay the humanitarian supplies in the scale they needed, or certain humanitarian supplies are addressed as if they would be dual used or non-humanitarian, talking about here like medical equipment or tents or shelter material or something that is needed for demining. So these are the questions that we also should address there.
3: You mentioned in this statement, as do the other countries, that you're concerned about the registration process and you're asking them not to apply the decision to deregister a number of organisations that previously were allowed to work in Gaza. The Israeli response is straightforward. They say, first of all, the whole process has been reviewed and approved by Israel's Supreme Court, which is independent of government. And secondly, the registration process is simply designed to ensure that none of the local workers are associated in any way with Hamas, which they say was the case with UNRWA, and a claim that was repeated by the American government. What do you say to that?
4: Again, I can address that point that, you know, anything that restricts the activity of international NGOs on the ground about how they act, and that's what we have been underlining. They have to have unhindered access based on humanitarian principles. And currently, of this kind of registration system that Israel is applying is something that limits their possibility to act freely to deliver the humanitarian assistance. So the question is about how freely they can act in Palestinian territories.

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3: Hi, I'm Chris from Newton. 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

0: Thanks for tuning in to 90.9 WBUR. Good afternoon. I'm Josie Guarino. Coming up in about 15 minutes, Health Secretary Robert F. Kennedy Jr. is urging Americans to get off antidepressants. But psychiatrists are advising that this should only happen if therapy is offered as an alternative. That story is at 1240 on WBUR.
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0: 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Good afternoon, I'm Josie Guarino. 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
0: 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Moonlit skies for tonight with temperatures in the low 60s.
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5: And I'm Scott Tong in Washington, D.C. This is Here and Now. In case you haven't heard, birds are dinosaurs. Yeah, robins, cardinals, turkeys are closely related to, say, the T-Rex and the Triceratops. But how did birds survive when the other dinosaurs got wiped out a long time ago? And how have they evolved into what you and I see in the sky today? Steve Brissati is a paleontologist who teaches at the University of Edinburgh in Scotland, and he's author of the new book, The Story of Birds. And he joins us. Steve, welcome to the program.
6: Great to be here and talk about birds.
5: Oh, yeah. So question one is how birds are, in fact, dinosaurs. How do we know this?
6: Well, it sounds wild, right? It sounds like there must be some play on words we're trying to do with scientists. You look at a robin, you look at a sparrow. I mean, that looks nothing like a T-Rex or a Triceratops. But really, dinosaurs were a very diverse group. There were many different types of dinosaurs. Many of them were big, but many of them were small. And in many ways, dinosaurs were like mammals today. There's bats and whales and elephants and dogs and cats and monkeys, you know, many types of mammals. And you can think of birds as something like the dinosaur version of a bat, that one weird group that got small, evolved wings, and started to fly. But they just so happened to be, of course, the only group of dinosaurs that survives to the present day.
5: Amazing. So based on recent findings, recent evidence, what did the evolution from ground to air for birds at the time, what did it potentially look like?
6: This was something that would have happened about 150 million years ago. So, of course, none of us were around to see it, but we have fossils that document it. Now, the fossils are the clues that we have. The paleontologists are like the detectives. We have limited clues. We're always trying to find more clues. But what we know right now is that there were small dinosaurs that evolved feathers. Initially, the feathers were very simple. They looked a lot like hair. They probably were used to stay warm, to control body temperature. But then those feathers turned from hairs into brushes. They flattened out. They became stiff. They lined up on the arms. They formed wings, probably initially for display, like an advertising billboard sticking off the arms.
5: Look at me.
6: Exactly. Either, you know, look at me or get away from me, you know, to scare away rivals. And it just so happened through the chance and the fate and the contingency of evolution over time that those advertising billboards became repurposed as airfoils, as wings that could power these little dinosaurs through the air, could get them airborne. I mean, it would have been awkward at first. They wouldn't have just launched into the sky.
5: Yeah.
6: That's what the fossils seem to indicate. And we have quite a lot of fossils of dinosaurs, of real bona fide, unequivocal raptor dinosaurs, dinosaurs like Velociraptor from Jurassic Park fame, that are covered in feathers. We know this. It's not a guess. It's something we know from actual fossils now. And it really does tell a remarkable story. And that story is that today's birds did evolve from the dinosaurs.
5: Wow. So let's talk about that mass extinction event. About 66 million years ago, asteroids struck the Earth. I was going to say we have some sound from the archives, just having a little fun here. 66 million years ago, how did that event kill off most of the dinosaurs except some of these birds?
6: It was absolutely catastrophic. And I mean no hyperbole when I say it was probably the single worst day in the history of Earth, because this was a 6-mile-wide rock that was traveling well more than 10 times faster than a speeding bullet that just fell out of the sky one day. And it pummeled itself into what's now the Yucatan Peninsula of Mexico. It punched a hole in the face of the Earth over 100 miles wide. It released more energy than a billion nuclear bombs put together. This was the biggest asteroid to hit the Earth, at least in the last half a billion years. And it triggered earthquakes and volcanoes and wildfires and all the soot from the fires and the dust and the grime from the collision. It went into the atmosphere, blocked out the sun for many years. The Earth went dark and cold. 75% of species died. Every dinosaur died except for some birds. And it was probably simply because most dinosaurs needed to eat a lot of food. There wasn't a lot of food on offer because of all the chaos and once the Earth went dark. And of course, luck would have played a little bit of a role too. But when you came out of this, it was only some of these small feathered dinosaurs with wings that could fly. They were the only ones that survived. So imagine some catastrophic extinction today where every type of mammal dies except for bats. And that's basically what we're left with as dinosaurs today.
5: Well, you describe it as these birds that survived kind of held the lucky hand in the evolutionary cards. They survived. So what cards did they hold? What attributes did they have that allowed them to survive?
6: I like to think of these extinctions as kind of like a game of poker, a crazy, mad game of poker. But if an asteroid falls out of the sky, you know, you don't have time to adapt through the normal processes of natural selection, of mutations in your genes shaping you and your descendants over the generations. No, no. You have to confront that asteroid and the earthquakes and the fires and so on. You have to confront it with whatever hand of cards you happen to be holding. And most dinosaurs, you know, T-Rex was there when the asteroid hit. Triceratops was there. They were too big. They needed too much food. Mm-hmm. They had been on top of the food chain for ages. And now suddenly they were at a disadvantage. But birds were smaller. They didn't need to eat as much. They could fly, so they could escape any local danger quite well. Birds grow really fast. So if you grow fast and reproduce fast, that helps you get through troubled times. And birds have beaks. They can eat seeds. That's actually a quite unusual thing for animals to eat. And seeds are often the last thing that survives. If there's a fire that destroys a forest, if there's a volcano that obliterates an island, seeds will remain in the soil. And rebirth will eventually come through those seeds. So if you can eat seeds, you basically have access to the last surviving food source. So when you combine all those things together, being small, being able to fly, being able to grow fast, being able to eat seeds, that is a good hand of cards to hold. And that's probably, we think, why birds were able to survive when all the other dinosaurs died.
5: Wow. And your book and some of your recent articles kind of go into all the findings, the evidence, the scientists, their advisors who are part of piecing this together. I guess I want to ask you, as far as how science works, you know, could there be new discoveries that really take the story we have today and alter, change the assumptions?
6: Absolutely. And this is always the case with science. And that's why it's fun being a scientist, because we always have to keep an open mind. We never know what new discoveries are going to come next. That's especially true for fossils. I mean, who knows? Right now, as we are talking, somebody might be out there finding a fossil that will change our understanding of some aspect of evolution or some moment in time. And so, you know, with the story of birds, with the book, if I wrote that book 10 years ago, it would be quite different. We would have still known that birds were dinosaurs 10 years ago, but there would have been fewer fossils. There would have been less understanding of how birds got through that extinction. And that, of course, means that 10 years from now, I will know a whole lot more. And I can tell you, I mean, you know, my primary job, I'm a researcher, I'm a professor, and a big part of that job is writing up new discoveries that I make with my students, but also reviewing the work of other scientists. I can't give it away, but just today I was reviewing an academic research paper for a major journal that describes a really important new fossil of an early bird. So that won't change the whole story, but it will be an important new clue to understand how birds and how flying first evolved.
5: Well, I mean, I hear the energy in your voice. You're clearly still so into this. I wonder, when you step back and think about it, do you still have one of these, holy smokes, this is an amazing story moment?
6: Oh, yeah. I mean, all the time, especially when we're out looking for fossils, when we find something new. And I got to say, it's usually my students here in Edinburgh that find the best fossils. And that's even more exciting when you see a young person, somebody you're training, find something incredible. A lot of the best finds are made by farmers, by construction workers, by hikers, and you just never know what's going to come next. And this is how we understand how the Earth works, how life has evolved over time, how life responds to climate change and to natural disasters. Ultimately, that's why fossils are important.
5: Steve Versatti is a paleontologist who teaches at the University of Edinburgh in Scotland, and his new book is The Story of Birds. Steve, so great to talk to you. Thank you so much.
6: Thank you. Take care.
5: This is Here and Now.
0: 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I'm Josie Guarino. Coming up later this afternoon, President Trump says Iran is to blame for shooting down a U.S. helicopter near the Strait of Hormuz, and the U.S. must now respond. We'll have the latest developments after 5 o'clock on 90.9 WBUR. 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
0: The Red Sox play the Tampa Bay Rays in Florida. The series continues tonight. First pitch is at 6:40. Sox are in last place in the American League East. Clear skies tonight, comfortable temperatures in the 60s.
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4: It's Here and Now. Nearly 1 in 11 people around the world go to bed hungry every night, according to the United Nations. More than 300 million people are already facing crisis levels of hunger this year, and that was before the war in Iran sent fuel, fertilizer, and food prices soaring. For more on this ongoing crisis, let's bring in Carl Scow. He's the acting executive director of the United Nations World Food Program. Carl, welcome to Here and Now.
7: Thank you for having me on.
4: So, Carl, famine and life-threatening hunger conditions have been confirmed in parts of Sudan and Gaza, two places that you visited in recent months, along with Afghanistan. Paint a picture for us of what you've seen on the ground when you've gone to these places, and how is WFP serving people who are in dire need and are hungry?
7: I mean, if I start with Sudan, which is probably the largest hunger crisis that we have right now, you know, the crisis in the Middle East is hitting hard. One, it is impacting our operations because cost is coming up and we were already struggling to keep up with the needs. And so when our operations cost more, there is less support, food, and cash for the people that we serve. The second is that more people are hungry because in a place like Sudan, the correlation between the price of energy and the price of food is very tight. And so if the price of food goes up 20-30%, that means they eat 20-30% less. And the third is on the productivity and the production of food down the road. So in Sudan, they are dependent on fertilizer from the Gulf. There is none of that coming in now. And now is the planting season, the rainy season. But also it's a place where farmers irrigate from the Nile. And those pumps are driven by diesel. Diesel is up, more than twice the price. And so there is probably going to be less productivity also down the road. So it's hitting in many, many different ways in Sudan.
4: Mm. Can you paint a picture for us from one of the places you visited recently about what it's like for the people on the ground there?
7: You know, I've just come back from Afghanistan, and Afghanistan is probably one of the places we've cut the most. We've gone from assisting maybe 10 million people to around 1.5 million people in only a couple of years. You know, they are impacted by the shockwave in Iran, but also the closure of borders with Pakistan because of the conflict between Afghanistan and Pakistan. So I was just there. I was out on the countryside, outside a town called Jalalabad. You know, I visited a rural health clinic where mothers had come to seek help because of malnutrition. They themselves were malnourished, but not least their children, severely malnourished. And we have not been able to provide commodities to that rural health clinic, nor us, nor UNICEF. And so these mothers were forced to turn away without help. And, you know, the desperation in the voices of those mothers is something that will stay with me for a long time.
4: Mm. Well, you've explained how the Middle East war is exacerbating hunger and, you know, hitting worldwide because of the increases in food and fertilizer and fuel prices. Explain to us, there's some other things in the headlines right now, like the Ebola outbreak in the Democratic Republic of Congo, which is threatening to turn into a humanitarian crisis. There's also the upcoming El Nino season. And just this week, we've had this earthquake in the Philippines. How do you expect those crises to affect hunger and famine worldwide?
7: If I start with the Ebola crisis, I think it's important to say that this is a crisis on top of a crisis. We already had hundreds of thousands of people being displaced in that part of eastern Congo in the Ituri province. You know, people are suffering from hunger, suffering from other lack of access to other basic services. So what's important now in order to be able to address that Ebola crisis, also to address the other needs that people have, including the food needs, because otherwise the trust of the communities will not be there also for the health response. When it comes to El Nino and the increasing extreme weather events that we see, I think the key here is that we need flexible and upfront resources to try to prevent how this is impacting people. We know with AI and, with the satellites when these weather events are going to hit. And if we can be early and put hands into families and communities that ought to be impacted, we save a lot of lives and we save a lot of money.
4: Well, briefly, we just have a short time left. We know that all of these challenges are hitting you at a time when donor nations have cut what they're giving to the United Nations, and the WFP has obviously suffered from a steep dive in its resources. So what do you need to be able to do your necessary work and assist people who are facing famine and starvation?
7: Well, a lot of these needs are driven by conflict. So I think one appeal we have is to, you know, the international community to step up and prevent wars, try to end these wars, these conflicts that drive so much hunger. But in the meantime, you know, we need to do whatever we can to provide the basics for these people, the civilians who are stuck in these crises. Food is the basic commodity. I think there is broad agreement across the world, despite all this disagreement, that children should not go to bed hungry. And so we need the resources to respond. You know, it's peanuts in the big scheme of things. We have asked for $13 billion. We would reach, you know, over 100 million people with those $13 billion. And we need donors to step up and provide the necessary resources.
4: That's Carl Skou, Acting Executive Director of the UN's World Food Program. Thank you so much.
7: Thank you.
4: Here and Now is a production of NPR and WBUR. I'm Indira Lakshmanan in Boston.
5: And I'm Scott Tong in Washington, D.C. 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
9: Hi, I'm Chris from Newton, a listener just like you. 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
11: President Trump says Iran shot down a U.S. Apache helicopter that crashed near the Strait of Hormuz today. The two pilots were uninjured, but he says the U.S. must respond. Despite that, Trump says there could be a deal with Iran in a few days. Coming up, the political incentives for Israel's prime minister to keep the fighting with Iran going. This is All Things Considered. Good afternoon, I'm Lisa Mullins. Also ahead, a trust fund that helps finance Social Security benefits is expected to run out of money in less than 7 years unless Congress acts to patch the system before that. And the number of people in Massachusetts who struggle to put food on the table is rising. And when they turn to the state for help, many say it's time-consuming and demoralizing.
12: It doesn't feel very good at all. And especially when I'm hungry, I get hangry. It has an acute effect and a long-term effect.
11: 85 degrees now in Boston at 401.
13: Live from NPR News, I'm Lakshmi Singh. Two crew members of a U.S. Army helicopter that crashed while patrolling the Strait of Hormuz were rescued by a sea drone, the first time such an operation has been carried out by the U.S. military. President Trump says the helicopter was shot down by Iran. Here's NPR's Kat Lonsdorf.
14: The two U.S. Army soldiers were flying an Apache helicopter off the coast of Oman overnight when it crashed into the sea, according to a statement from U.S. Central Command. CENTCOM spokesperson Captain Tim Hawkins told NPR the pair were later rescued by a 24-foot-long unmanned drone boat operated by a special department called Task Force 59. The drone, quote, picked up the two soldiers, who are in stable condition, and transported them to another location in the water, where they were then hoisted into a helicopter and flown to safety. President Trump wrote about the attack on social media, saying Iran was responsible and that the U.S., quote, must respond. Iran's role in the incident has not yet been verified. Kat Lonsdorf, NPR News, Washington.
13: A trust fund that helps cover the cost of Social Security benefits is expected to run out of money in less than 7 years. NPR Scott Horsley reports, unless Congress acts before then, retirees and their family members will see an automatic cut in their monthly payments.
15: Trustees who oversee the Social Security Fund say they expect it to run short of cash by 2032, 3 months sooner than they were projecting last year. That means lawmakers have a little less time to make changes, or tens of millions of seniors will face an automatic benefit cut of 22%. The basic challenge facing Social Security is demographic. Baby boomers are retiring in large numbers, and there are fewer young people paying into the system for each person drawing a monthly payment. Congress could patch the problem by raising taxes, cutting benefits, or some combination of the two. The program's finances have gotten a little shakier over the last year as a result of falling birth rates, reduced immigration, and the GOP tax cut passed last summer. Scott Horsley, NPR News, Washington.
13: Latest round in the midterm election year. Fights being held today in several states. One of the most competitive in Maine, where Democrats see a path to winning the U.S. Senate. And NPR's Sage Miller reports the party's hopes for ousting the Republican longtime incumbent Susan Collins rest with Graham Platner, the presumptive Democratic nominee whose campaign has been riddled with controversy.
16: Platner is a combat veteran turned oyster farmer. He's a political newcomer, and he's had to answer a lot about his past since launching his campaign less than a year ago. Most recently, the New York Times published a story where Platner's previous romantic partners described him as toxic and as a person who does not respect women. Platner spoke to our colleagues at Maine Public, saying he believes these stories serve as a distraction away from the political movement he is building. He also told Maine Public he doesn't think his past will haunt him at the primary ballot box.
13: NPR's Sage Miller. This is NPR News.
11: And this is 90.9 WBUR in Boston. I'm Lisa Mullins. 26 people are facing charges in connection with a Dominican gang that prosecutors say is responsible for multiple murders in Massachusetts. Those arrested include the head of the Trinitarios gang in Lawrence. WBUR Simone Rios reports today's indictment follows a multi-year investigation with a total of 56 people charged across New England.
17: The racketeering charges involve five alleged homicides and a host of violent crimes. The investigation included 250 members of federal, state, and local law enforcement. U.S. Attorney for Massachusetts Leah Foley quoted from an intercepted phone call.
18: Yerdali Uro, the leader of the Lawrence chapter, allegedly stated, "We will run this city. I choose violence." Uro was arrested this morning at his residence in Lawrence, where agents recovered a large bag containing high-capacity firearms, large amounts of ammunition, and almost 2 kilograms of cocaine and fentanyl.
17: Foley says the death penalty could be on the table for some of the defendants. For 90.9 WBUR, I'm Simone Rios.
11: Drought conditions are getting worse in several regions of the state. The state's Environmental Affairs Secretary declared a significant drought today in the southeast parts of Massachusetts, Cape Cod, and the islands. People there should only use hoses or watering cans outdoors. That follows 2 years of below-average rainfall, including up to 3 inches below normal last month. Boston and the North Shore remain at the more serious level of critical drought. A ribbon cutting is being held at this hour in Ashland on a former industrial site that's been converted to the town's arboretum. The site was once used to mix paints and test them. It sat vacant for more than 30 years. The town paid to clean it up in 2017. The site is now home to an array of native plants and walking trails. Pretty warm out there today, 85 degrees now, overnight tonight. Sky should stay clear, lows about 60, then for tomorrow, sunshine, a few clouds, still breezy, highs in the mid-80s. Could see some showers ahead on Thursday afternoon. 85 in Boston under sunny skies, it's 4:06.
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4: From NPR News, this is All Things Considered. I'm Elsa Chang in Culver City, California.
20: And I'm Mary Louise Kelly in Washington. When President Trump and Israeli Prime Minister Benjamin Netanyahu launched war with Iran together, they seemed aligned. That was the end of February. Today, 3 months later, they seem at odds. The rift has to do with contradictory domestic political pressures. President Trump knows the war is not popular here in the U.S., whereas Israeli polls show many people there demanding defeat of Iran and its allies, including the Hezbollah militia in Lebanon. I want to bring in someone with deep experience navigating U.S.-Israel relations, Daniel Shapiro. He was U.S. ambassador to Israel in the Obama administration, and he is here with me in the studio today. Welcome, Ambassador.
21: Thanks. Good to be with you.
20: So President Trump's top priority seems to be ending the war. He just this morning said a peace deal is 2 or 3 days away. It's not clear exactly what he's basing that on, but that's what he says. Does Israel share that goal, ending the war and ending it fast?
21: The Israeli preference would be to continue the war.
20: Why?
21: They would like to see Iran essentially defeated in a more lasting way. The war started with the target really of bringing down the regime, at least from the Israeli perspective, certainly doing devastating damage to the nuclear program so that it could not be reconstituted in any significant way, and wiping out a ballistic missile threat that had really emerged as a very significant strategic problem for Israel. In the end, once Iran closed the Strait of Hormuz, that became the primary strategic objective for the United States because it was causing global economic chaos, driving gas prices up at home, creating political problems for President Trump. So that's a divergence between U.S. and Israeli interests, which you can see playing out now in the way the prime minister talks about what he wants to achieve, tried to do some additional strikes just over the weekend, and President Trump's desire to wind this down.
20: So what you're saying is President Trump would like to end the war, reopen the Strait of Hormuz, let's get a peace deal, let's get it done. Israel wants something bigger, more permanent. If those two goals have now diverged, does the U.S. hold more leverage here in terms of how and when this war ends? I'm thinking of another thing President Trump just said recently about Netanyahu, and I'm quoting, he'll do whatever I want him to do.
21: Certainly, President Trump has the upper hand here. Prime Minister Netanyahu has portrayed himself to the Israeli people as Donald Trump's best friend, right hand. He has so fused his political identity with his relationship with President Trump, and he's now heading into a very challenging election, that if he were to be belittled in some way or represented as the junior partner who takes orders from President Trump, essentially compromising Israel's ability to make sovereign decisions in its own security because President Trump says no, that's very damaging for him politically.
20: Okay, stay with elections. Donald Trump would like to get this done by the midterms. Israel also has elections coming up this fall. It sounds like it's different. Why?
21: Israelis, since October 7th, when Hamas attacked from Gaza, have adopted a security doctrine that says threats that could present themselves in that deadly a way must be eliminated. They can't simply be tolerated over the border. So they've, of course, conducted the war in Gaza ferociously. They've also conducted a war in Lebanon against Hezbollah and had several rounds and exchanges with Iran. So going into an election when it's clear that on none of those fronts have the threats been eliminated, that's a very frustrating place for Israelis to find themselves, and certainly cuts against Prime Minister Netanyahu's presentation of himself to the Israeli public as the one leader who can manage Israel's security.
20: One
21: who can keep you safe. That's right.
20: One other factor to mention here is that Netanyahu has corruption charges hanging over him. These are charges that go back years, back to 2020, allegations of bribery, of fraud, and so forth. Explain how those charges may be factoring into his political calculations.
21: Listeners may be surprised to understand that the war might not be the number one issue on many Israeli voters' minds. You mentioned the corruption charges that have been part of a trial that has been going on for years. Also very controversial is that Netanyahu seems prepared to provide a blanket and permanent exemption from military service to a portion of his coalition, the ultra-Orthodox parties, whose men, instead of serving in the military, prefer to spend their time in religious studies.
20: Mm-hmm.
21: Very unpopular with the rest of Israeli society that has been serving for hundreds of days during the course of this war, and that thinks the burden should be shared equally. So many Israelis are angry at Netanyahu for those two things, and what he may think is that the way he holds on to right-wing voters who are unhappy with his giving away of this draft exemption, who are unhappy with his corruption, but still concerned about Israel's security and addressing the threats. And so maybe he can hold on to those potential swing voters by continuing the fight against these hated enemies.
20: So what is the relationship between these two men now, Benjamin Netanyahu and Donald Trump? How much of what we perceive from here as what looks like a rift is political theater versus real disagreement?
21: There's some of both. It's clear there's a divergence of interest. That's absolutely clear. There's also a little bit of a good cop, bad cop game that the two of them have played. They talk very frequently, and so it's certainly possible to have disagreements but continue to be partners. We've seen that before. But that notion that Prime Minister Netanyahu wanted to present going into this election to the Israeli public is that he was Donald Trump's best friend and essentially equal partner in reshaping the Middle East. That has been really damaged. And at the moment when Donald Trump says he's now imposing another ceasefire against Iran, and when it's very clear that he's doing that over Netanyahu's objection and essentially giving instructions, and sometimes in a belittling way, as Trump is capable of, that really is damaging to Netanyahu's public presentation.
20: That is former U.S. Ambassador to Israel, Daniel Shapiro. He's now an Atlantic Council Fellow. Thanks for coming in.
21: Thank you.
2: I'm Lisa Mullins in Boston. More people in Massachusetts are struggling to put food on the table, and the state's Transitional Assistance Department is struggling to keep up with the demand for agencies like the Supplemental Nutrition Assistance Program, or SNAP. Advocacy groups are asking the state to inject more cash into the agency, but as Phil Bishop reports, federal changes to benefit programs are making things more complicated.
3: Federal food benefits like SNAP are a crucial lifeline for thousands of families in Massachusetts, helping them put food on the table in the face of a steadily increasing cost of living. Aaron McAleer is the CEO of Project Bread, a Boston-based anti-hunger organization. They help residents across the state apply for food assistance and connect them with local food banks and meal sites, all while advocating for stronger policy on food security. McAleer says demand is higher than ever for food assistance, but it's also becoming harder for people to connect with the state's Department of Transitional Assistance, or DTA, which administers the benefits.
22: The agency just doesn't have enough caseworkers to respond to that volume of demand, and so people are calling and, you know, around 85% of the calls are just being dropped.
3: McAleer says the problem is driven by a couple of different things. First and foremost, that more people are going hungry in Massachusetts than ever before. Food insecurity spiked nationwide during the pandemic and never went back down.
22: Just the need. It continues to grow. People are really struggling right now to afford the cost of living in Massachusetts and across the country.
3: The most recent data from the Greater Boston Food Bank found that as of 2024, 2 million adults in Massachusetts have experienced food insecurity, coming out to around one in every three households. Massachusetts residents hoping to use SNAP to feed themselves also face another roadblock, a federal administration that's making it harder for people to qualify for food assistance. Antoinette Hughes is a caseworker at the DTA.
23: The Big Beautiful Bill came about. And there were changes that happened quickly. And then what that meant is DTA staff had to adapt and adjust quickly. And in doing so, it's causing processing cases to take more time.
3: That bill, passed last summer, added a host of new work requirements to be eligible for SNAP. It also removed some provisions that allowed recipients to self-verify things, like their rent or expenses. Now caseworkers need to do that verification work, adding an extra administrative burden to the process.
23: It takes up time, and that contributes to the wait time on the phone. And the clients are coming through the doors as well, and that contributes to the wait time as well.
3: Hughes says she's all too aware that when the DTA can't get someone their benefits in a timely manner, that person is likely cutting back on other essentials to feed themselves.
23: So now what they have to do is allocate funds that was once meant for rent, utilities, childcare, medication. They now have to redo their budget.
3: Both Hughes and McAleer with Project Bread say the state needs to invest more in staffing for the DTA to account for the hurdles emerging from the federal government. They argue that the agency, as it is now, is not equipped to handle the growing population of residents who are turning to food assistance. Meredith Lively is a SNAP recipient from Amherst, and she agrees. She's experienced issues firsthand that stem from a lack of resources at the DTA.
24: It seems to me that people are being asked to do more with less. When I needed to do my recertification, my caseworker wasn't even there that day.
3: Lively says she's needed to process the same paperwork more than once, and when she calls the DTA, she often can't connect with her caseworker or their supervisors. She says it makes a process that is already time-consuming start to feel demoralizing.
24: It doesn't feel very good at all, and especially when I'm hungry, I get hangry. So it has an acute effect and a long-term effect.
3: The issues experienced by Lively and other SNAP recipients represent a real financial threat to Massachusetts, because another aspect of that big, beautiful bill, shifting the cost of SNAP onto states if they can't keep their error rate below 6%. Massachusetts is hovering around 14%, and an under-resourced DTA is more likely to make mistakes. Project Bread is advocating for the state to hire around 200 more caseworkers at the DTA and invest around $30 million into the agency. They say that will help get that error rate down and make it easier for eligible residents who need food assistance to get it promptly. For the New England News Collaborative, I'm Phil Bishop.
2: And I'm Lisa Mullins. This is 90.9 WBUR. A look at the stories we're following for you on this Tuesday afternoon. House Republicans are expected to approve $70 billion in funding for immigration enforcement by the end of the day today. The Senate already signed off on the package that funds Homeland Security for 3 years. The death toll in eastern Congo from the Ebola virus is now over 100 people. Authorities think the actual number may be higher because the outbreak was confirmed weeks late. And NASA today unveiled its crew for the Artemis 3 mission next year. Three American astronauts and one Italian, all men, will orbit the Earth to practice docking with lunar landers for an eventual mission to the moon's surface. A check on Wall Street is next.
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2: The Dow grew by nearly 0.2% today. S&P and NASDAQ came out on the losing side. The S&P fell 0.25%. NASDAQ lost nearly 1%. It's 4:19.
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2: 85 degrees in Boston now, beautiful sunshine. Tonight falling to about 60. And tomorrow and Thursday, the low to mid-80s again with partly sunny skies, maybe some showers Wednesday and Thursday afternoon. This is WBUR.
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7: From NPR News, this is All Things Considered. I'm Elsa Chang.
20: And I'm Mary Louise Kelly. Since launching the war with Iran in February, President Trump has repeatedly said the U.S. is close to a deal with Iran to end it. The most recent version could include new negotiations about Iran's nuclear program. Trump hopes to improve on the nuclear deal secured by President Obama back in 2015. So far, though, that has proved elusive. NPR International Affairs correspondent Jackie Northam has our report.
8: President Trump has never been shy about sharing his thoughts on the Joint Comprehensive Plan of Action, or JCPOA, the 2015 Iran nuclear deal brokered by President Obama.
25: The Obama deal was a disgrace.
8: In his first term, Trump tore up the Obama deal, promising

0: it looks more like a World Cup of exclusion than inclusion.
1: Boykov says Trump's policies are making the FIFA World Cup a joyless event. Now, the White House did not respond to our request for a comment.
2: Okay, well, we're talking about players, referees, but fans are the ones who bring joy and celebration to this whole event. So I'm curious, like, how are they being impacted by some of these policies?
1: Yes, you know, fans are a huge part of the FIFA World Cup. I mean, think about how noisy and vibrant the stadiums are during games, right?
2: Yeah.
1: But we might see less of that because some international fans have been denied visas, even when they have game tickets and proof they will be going back home. David Nevin teaches a course in sports and politics at the University of Cincinnati. He says these immigration issues are a self-inflicted wound.
3: When you insert politics into the competition, it's no longer the competition it was. And in some ways, very tangibly, when a referee is missing or a player is delayed. But the spirit of it, how many fans will not be in attendance because it's hostile to come to the United States right now?
1: And that could include fans from the U.S. who don't want to deal with what could be a tense interaction with immigration officials.
2: I mean, exactly. This is something that has come up before, especially for fans who are immigrants living inside the U.S. already. How much immigration enforcement do you think there will be outside the stadiums?
1: Well, White House Border Czar Tom Homan has said immigration enforcement is not a priority for the ICE agents assigned to the stadiums. He said the agents will focus on security. However, he said collateral arrests could happen.
2: That is NPR's Sergio Martinez Beltran. Thank you so much, Sergio.
1: You're welcome.
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5: 85 degrees in Boston. If you missed the planet party in the sky last night, you've got another chance tonight. Just after sunset, look to the northwest to see Jupiter and Venus, the two brightest planets, right next to each other, as close as they're going to get. For a bonus planet, to look for a little Mercury closer to the horizon. 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
9: Live from NPR News in Culver City, California, I'm Dwayne Brown. NASA introduced the four astronauts today who will be taking the next step before eventually landing on the moon again. The crew of three Americans and one from the European Space Agency won't fly to the moon or land on its surface next year, but NASA executive Jeremy Parsons says they will be testing docking procedures and other things in space with a lunar module.
10: The crew will fly their journey in low Earth orbit on a circular trajectory around Earth. Orion and the Blue Origin lander design will rendezvous in space, spending about 2 days in docked operations, conducting test technology demonstrations, including inside of Blue Origin spacecraft.
9: Parsons says the Artemis 3 mission is targeted for sometime next year as NASA prepares to land astronauts on the moon for the first time in more than five decades. The United Kingdom, Canada, France, and Norway have announced fresh sanctions today against Israelis involved in financing and carrying out settler violence. The sanctions come as attacks against Palestinian civilians in the Israeli-occupied West Bank continue to surge. Here's NPR's Lauren Freer.
11: The UK is freezing the assets of several Israeli financial services companies. Canada is sanctioning some Israeli construction companies. Norway is imposing travel bans on more than 20 extremist settlers. France's travel ban includes Israel's finance minister, who's a settler himself and is already banned from several other countries. Israeli settlements in the West Bank are illegal under international law. In a joint statement, the country's foreign ministers say they aim to, quote, hold extremist settlers accountable accountable for horrific levels of settler violence, which they say undermines Palestinian statehood. An Israeli government spokesperson called the measures disgraceful and accused the four countries of fueling anti-Semitism. Lauren Freyer, NPR News, London.
12: This is NPR.
5: And this is 90.9 WBUR. I'm Lisa Mullins in Boston. Governor Maura Healey says she will not make an endorsement in the Democratic U.S. Senate primary in Massachusetts. Congressman Seth Moulton is challenging incumbent Senator Ed Markey. Today, WBUR's Tiziana Dearing asked the governor if she's publicly backing either candidate.
13: Are you endorsing in that race?
14: No, I haven't. I work with both Seth Moulton and Ed Markey. I have respect for both of them, and that'll be for the voters in Massachusetts to decide.
5: Ed Markey did pick up the endorsement of the state's Democratic Party at its convention last month. Primary day is September 1st. The city of Boston is getting $12.8 million to expand apprenticeships for public school students. The funding comes from Bloomberg Philanthropies, which is also donating to nine other regions around the country. Boston's Deputy Police Chief Tali Robbins says the programs are getting popular.
15: Opening this door to union apprenticeship programs is a really significant step to ensure that students can keep building on the education they receive at Madison Park and put that training to use immediately in the workforce, earning a good wage and then progressing up the career ladder that these unions offer.
5: The money will be used to add two new programs, one in construction and one in water utility management. It will also add an after-school vocational program for students at other Boston public schools. The artistic director at the Hanover Theater in Worcester is leaving at the end of the month. Troy Siebels has been with the theater for 22 years before it even opened. He was president and CEO from 2017 until he stepped down last year. Siebels says that he is ready to find something new. 85 degrees in Boston. The forecast is ahead.
6: 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Delta.com.
5: 85 degrees in the Boston area. Sky should stay clear tonight. Lows about 60. Tomorrow, sunshine, a few clouds around, still breezy. Temperatures in the mid-80s. Maybe some showers tomorrow afternoon. Thursday, partly sunny skies. Again, the chance of showers and thunderstorms, especially in the afternoon, around 83 degrees. This is 90.9 WBUR. It's 4:35.
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17: 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I'm Elsa Chang in Culver City, California.
18: And I'm Mary Louise Kelly in Washington. A trust fund that helps to cover the cost of Social Security benefits is expected to run out of money in a little more than 6 years. That is a bit sooner than had been predicted. And unless Congress takes action before then, tens of millions of retirees and family members will see an automatic cut in their monthly benefits. And Pierre Scott Horsley is here to explain. Hey, Scott.
19: Hi, Mary Louise.
18: I'm thinking lawmakers, like us reporters, sometimes benefit from a deadline, helps you get your work done. Sounds like for them this deadline on Social Security is getting tighter.
19: Yeah, it's moved up a bit. Right now, Social Security is paying out more in benefits every month than it collects in payroll taxes. That's a demographic story. There are a lot of baby boomers retiring every day, and there are fewer young workers paying into the system for every senior drawing a Social Security check. So to cover that gap, the government's been relying on this trust fund that was built up during the decades when all the baby boomers were in the workforce. Uh-huh. But that trust fund is being whittled away, and every year we get a new forecast of when it's going to be exhausted. The latest, which came out today, shows the deadline's moved up by about 3 months to the end of 2032. Bill Sweeney, who's a senior vice president at AARP, says that means this is no longer a problem that Congress is going to have to wrestle with far in the future. It's going to be staring in the face of every senator who's elected this fall.
12: So whoever gets elected to the United States Senate this year in November, they're going to be the ones who have to make decisions about what to do with the future of Social Security. So the stakes could not be higher in this election.
19: Several things have happened over the last year to make Social Security's finances a little shakier. Immigration is down, so is the projected birth rate. And a tax break for seniors that was passed by the GOP Congress last summer also means there's less money coming in to the Social Security Trust Fund.
13: So how bad is it? Like, what happens when the trust fund runs out of money?
19: Yeah, if Congress doesn't figure out a way to patch the shortfall before then, Social Security benefits would automatically be cut by about 22%. The Committee for a Responsible Federal Budget estimates the average recipient would see her monthly benefits slashed by more than $450. Sweeney says that would be a hard pill for seniors and their family members to swallow.
12: Look, there's 70 million Americans who are counting on the Social Security that they've earned. It's what they use to pay their rent or their mortgage. It's what they use to put food on the table. If there was a cut of that size, it would blow a hole in the economy like we've never seen before.
19: 70 million angry seniors would also be a real political problem, so most observers don't think Congress will let that happen. But experience also suggests Congress might wait till the 11th hour to do anything to fix it. And the problem is, the longer lawmakers wait, the bigger the changes they're going to have to make. In their report today, the Board of Trustees for the Trust Fund urged Congress to act sooner rather than later. But, you know, trustees say that every year, and so far it hasn't gotten much traction on Capitol Hill.
13: Well, and it's a lot of money, $450 that the average recipient would see cut. What would Congress have to do to fix this?
19: This is just math. They've either got to collect more in taxes, pay out less in benefits, or some combination of the two. There's a whole menu of possibilities. I'll just highlight three. High earners right now don't pay Social Security taxes on income above about $185,000. If you tax that additional income, that would close about two-thirds the gap. If you gradually raise the retirement age from 67 to 68 and made the cost of living adjustment a little less generous, that would help fill the rest of the hole.
13: And NPR's Scott Horsley, thank you very much.
19: You're welcome.

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1: I'm Lisa Mullins. This is 90.9 WBUR. Beautiful sunny skies on this Tuesday afternoon. The forecast is coming up. In headlines, an annual federal report out today says Social Security's trust fund will face funding shortfalls by 2032, a year earlier than previously expected. The report blames rising government spending and health care costs. Federal regulators today approved the use of a chemical, Betamotrizinol, in sunscreen sold in the U.S. The chemical has long been used in sunscreens in Europe. And just a few hours left before polls close in four states holding primaries today. Voters in Maine, Nevada, South Carolina, and North Dakota are casting ballots in state and federal races. Wall Street numbers are next.
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1: The Dow grew by nearly 0.2% today. S&P and NASDAQ came out on the losing side. S&P fell 0.25%, and the NASDAQ lost nearly 0.01%. Cambridge biotech Nuvalent is getting bought out by a British pharma giant for $10.6 billion. GSK said today it'll pick up the Kendall Square Company and its roughly 230 employees. Nuvalent is working on two experimental drugs to treat lung cancer. The treatments are expected to win approval later on this year.
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1: Blue skies and sunshine for the next few hours. Pretty warm out there, still 85 degrees. Tonight falling to about 60, a nice clear night ahead. Tomorrow some sunshine, some clouds as well. Could have a random shower or two, so kind of humid tomorrow, highs in the mid-80s. This is 90.9 WBUR. It's 520.
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0: 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I'm Mary Louise Kelly.
5: And I'm Elsa Chang. In 2013, when the Netflix series Orange is the New Black came out, the world met the character Sophia Bursett, a black trans woman serving as the resident hairstylist in prison. And for much of the audience, it was also the first time they met the actress Laverne Cox, who landed the role of Sophia at the age of 40, just when she was thinking she was going to quit acting altogether. Suddenly, Laverne Cox was a breakout TV star, and with that came the expectations and responsibilities of another role, leader and advocate for trans people everywhere.
6: That it's really my job to continuously invite people to see trans people as human beings in a world that deeply dehumanizes us.
5: In her new memoir called Transcendent, Cox talks about the challenges that she faced long before Netflix ever came knocking. A mother who withheld love, a father who was never around, and the brutal denigration she encountered growing up black and trans in the Deep South.
6: I feel so blessed and grateful to be who I am and to have fought, to be who I am, to fought the

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1: And the Red Sox look to right the ship following two straight losses. Tonight they take on the Tampa Bay Rays in Game 2 of their three-game series. First pitch in St. Petersburg, Florida is at 6:40. Patriots minicamp is underway. It started today and runs through Thursday. 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
1: It is 85 degrees still in Boston at 5:49.
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5: This is All Things Considered from NPR News. I'm Elsa Chang.
0: And I'm Mary Louise Kelly. And this should be an exciting time for New Jersey. The state is set to host 8 matches for the World Cup. Including the marquee event, the final. So why are so many residents upset? It turns out quite a few think New Jersey got a raw deal. NPR's Raphael Nam has the story.
6: Driving home on a weekday afternoon, State Senator Declan O'Scanlan is mad, real mad. And it's not because he hates soccer.
7: My taxpayers are getting ripped off, and we are.
6: O'Scanlan represents the same district around central New Jersey where he was born. To him, it's a case of basic fairness. New Jersey has spent at least $100 million to host the games. FIFA, which runs the World Cup, is set to earn $11 billion from the tournament. And none of that money will be shared with New Jersey.
7: We're not going to get any great economic windfall. There's not going to be a ton of people here spending a ton of money. It's just not going to happen.
6: That's because O'Scanlan thinks most people are probably going to spend their time in New York. FIFA even markets the venue for its soccer games as New York, New Jersey, with a lot of pictures of the Manhattan skyline. You can guess how the senator feels about that.
7: It's a double kick in the throat. The billing has New York first. Sorry, we're footing the bill for the most part, and it's in New Jersey.
6: New Jersey fought hard to become a World Cup host back in 2018 under a different governor. But in 2026, that bill is adding up. Hosting is expensive, security costs are high, train stations have to be spruced up. And even if the costs end up being only $100 million, that's big money for states. Professor Danielle Sansalari at Seton Hall University has studied the state's finances. She's also a New Jerseyan, concerned about where her taxes are going.
8: So, like, when you see these numbers, like $100 million, like, my gosh, this could fund, like, all of the issues with education for our youth, but we're spending it so people can, you know, go to a football game.
6: FIFA argues it's not just a football game, or soccer, as it's called in America. Yes, host cities have to shoulder most of the costs, and yes, almost all the revenue goes to FIFA. But in exchange, cities get to host big stars like Cristiano Ronaldo in the biggest global tournament. Sansalari thinks that's ridiculous.
8: You know, it makes sense for places like Qatar that are trying to like rebrand an image, maybe increase tourism. But there's no one that is finding out about New York City because of the World Cup.
6: FIFA estimates the U.S. economy will earn about $30 billion. But NPR talked to half a dozen economists, and not a single one would vouch for any of the numbers. Sansalari herself doesn't see much upside of that for New Jersey. Why would visitors have a slice of pizza here when they can have one in Times Square, she wonders. And the worst thing? The state's transit system has been making upgrades to this train network for the expected visitors, and is telling New Jerseyans it may be hard for them to get to New York.
8: They actually said, don't come into the city. I mean, that's insane.
6: New Jersey has tried to make up for some of the costs. It made headlines by trying to charge $150 for train tickets for soccer fans before lowering them to $98. But perhaps the biggest issue for the 11 American cities hosting World Cup games is that it's hard to know how much all of this is going to cost. Money for the World Cup gets tucked into state budgets, some of it here, some of it there, and pretty soon O'Scanlan says it's impossible to track.
7: We'll never know exactly how much this event is costing the taxpayers in New Jersey.
6: And that's the worry in New Jersey. One day, the World Cup will end, and FIFA will move on. New Jerseyans, though, will likely still be tallying up the costs. Rafael Nam, NPR News.
5: Gray whales have started showing up in the San Francisco Bay. They're making their annual migration from Mexico to Alaska. But some of the whales are taking a detour under the Golden Gate Bridge, and that puts them in one of the busiest shipping lanes in the country. So now a new alert system is being installed to try to protect the whales, as NPR's Lauren Sommer reports.
9: It used to be pretty rare to see a whale in San Francisco Bay. Now, they're spouting around Alcatraz Island.
10: This is one of the areas that we have seen gray whales this year.
9: Kathy George leads whale research at the Marine Mammal Center, a marine animal hospital. We're on a commuter ferry, one of many that crisscross the bay. She says gray whales started showing up a few years ago, and the big question was why. This time of year, they're normally migrating from Mexico to Alaska, 12,000 miles round trip.
10: Gray whales will feed in the Arctic and swim all the way down to the lagoons in Baja to breed and mate before returning back up to their feeding grounds.
9: Gray whales need to eat all they can in the Arctic because they don't really eat the rest of the year. Basically, they need to leave with a full tank. But lately, that hasn't been happening because the climate is changing and there's less food for them in the Arctic.
10: These whales are hungry, and we think that they're stopping at different areas along their route to find sources of food. And San Francisco Bay has become one of those hot spots.
9: But pit stopping for a snack here is risky, as George shows me when we get to Angel Island in the middle of the bay.
10: This beach over here, we have three skeletons. We have three whales that we conducted necropsies on this year.
9: There are giant whale vertebrae on the beach, remnants from when George's team conducted animal autopsies. Of 16 different whales seen in the bay this year, seven have died.
10: One of the whales, that's the middle skeleton, she died from injuries due to blunt force trauma from vessel strikes.
9: San Francisco Bay is full of ferries, boats, massive container ships, and getting hit is often fatal for whales. So a new system is being installed to try to help.
11: That is a U.S. Coast Guard tower with a whale spotter installed on the very top of it.
9: Sean Henry is the CEO of Whale Spotter, a company that makes special cameras that can detect whales. When a whale spouts at the surface in the distance,
12: boom, there he is, right by the buoy, just right.
9: The camera detects the heat.
11: And that blow is a little bit warmer than the water and the air around it, so it provides a very good thermal signature.
9: The info is posted on the WhaleSafe website and is relayed to ships.
13: Traffic, 10-1 to 4, over.
14: Traffic, this is Gary, roger.
9: Gary Reed is with the U.S. Coast Guard. He says they send a message over the radio when a whale is spotted. The bay's ferry companies are then able to slow down or go around, which they've committed to doing. The new camera also detects whales at night, he says.
14: We want the word to get out. We want people to know there are whales in a particular location so that they don't encounter them.
9: Gray whales in the North Pacific could use the help, because over the last decade, their numbers have fallen by half. Douglas McCauley runs the University of California, Santa Barbara's Benioff Ocean Science Laboratory, which is helping lead the project.
15: We're looking at a moment for gray whales where every whale that comes in and goes out of the bay matters for population. So even though this is just one piece of the problem, it's a piece that we want to solve, can solve.
9: The bigger problem is climate change. But McCauley says the fact that gray whales are trying to adapt is a hopeful sign.
15: The world is changing. They're trying their best to change themselves. The one thing they're not doing is quitting.
9: So Macaulay says it's up to humans not to quit, too. Lauren Sommer, NPR News.
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1: 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If you missed the planet party in the sky last night, you've got another chance to see it tonight. Just past sunset, look to the northwest to see the two brightest planets, Jupiter and Venus, right next to each other. And for a bonus planet sighting, look for little Mercury closer to the horizon. 84 degrees now in Boston under sunny skies. The time is 5:59.
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1: If you take President Trump at his word, he's eager to end the war with Iran. But Israel's Prime Minister Benjamin Netanyahu may have political incentives to keep the fighting going.
19: The Israeli preference would be to continue the war. They would like to see Iran defeated in a more lasting way.
1: This is WBUR's All Things Considered. Good evening, I'm Lisa Mullins. The number of people in Massachusetts who struggle to put food on the table is rising. And when they turn to the state for help, many say it's time-consuming and demoralizing.
20: It doesn't feel very good at all. And especially when I'm hungry, I get hangry. It has an acute effect and a long-term effect.
1: That story is coming up. And as the World Cup begins this week, match officials and team members have faced enhanced scrutiny when they try to enter the U.S. An immigration official turned away a FIFA referee from Somalia. It's 6:01.
21: Live from NPR News in Washington, I'm Ryland Barton. The U.S. says it has begun launching self-defense strikes against Iran. According to a statement from U.S. Central Command, it's in response to yesterday's downing of an Army Apache helicopter and, quote, the mission is a proportional response to unjustified Iranian aggression. Iran has not claimed responsibility for the helicopter attack. The helicopter crashed while patrolling the Strait of Hormuz, and its two crew members were rescued by a sea drone. The first time such an operation has been carried out by the U.S. military, as NPR's Kat Lonsdorf reports.
22: The two U.S. Army soldiers were flying an Apache helicopter off the coast of Oman overnight when it crashed into the sea, according to a statement from U.S. Central Command. CENTCOM spokesperson Captain Tim Hawkins told NPR the pair were later rescued by a 24-foot-long unmanned drone boat operated by a special department called Task Force 59. The drone, quote, picked up the two soldiers, who are in stable condition, and transported them to another location in the water, where they were then hoisted into a helicopter and flown to safety. Kat Lonsdorf, NPR News, Washington.
21: The House passed a $70 billion bill for immigration enforcement tonight. That's enough to fund Homeland Security agencies for the rest of President Trump's term. The bill now goes to Trump to be signed into law. House Democratic Leader Hakeem Jeffries says the money will further fund Trump's, quote, violent mass deportation machine. Republicans say they are safeguarding the nation. The funding comes on top of nearly $140 billion that Congress Congress gave ICE and Customs and Border Protection last year. There are primary elections in four states today, Maine, Nevada, North Dakota, and South Carolina. In Maine, there's been a lot of attention on the Democratic primary for the U.S. Senate. From Maine Public, Kevin Miller reports on Graham Plattner's campaign.
2: Plattner is widely expected to clinch the Democratic nomination to challenge Republican Senator Susan Collins this fall, despite multiple controversies surrounding his past. The Marine Corps veteran says he struggled with PTSD for years after four combat tours in Iraq and Afghanistan. But Plattner's progressive populist campaign continues to resonate with Democratic voters like Glennon Friedman.
3: I believe that Graham Plattner and his wife are working out their personal issues, and that the real scandals are that half the people living in Maine can't afford to live here.
2: Governor Janet Mills' name is still on the ballot, although she suspended her campaign weeks ago. For NPR News, I'm Kevin Miller.
21: Social Security's Retirement Trust Fund is projected to face a funding shortfall in 2032, a year earlier than expected. Rising healthcare costs, demographics, and government spending all contribute to the depletion date. If nothing changes, the program will continue issuing benefits after these dates, but at reduced amounts. AARP's CEO is urging Congress to act, highlighting the importance of these benefits for retirees who've been paying into the system. This is NPR News.
1: I'm Lisa Mullins, and this is 90.9 WBUR in Boston. Governor Maura Healey says she will not endorse a candidate in the Democratic U.S. Senate primary in Massachusetts. Congressman Seth Moulton is challenging incumbent Senator Ed Markey. Today, WBUR's Tiziana Dearing asked the governor if she's publicly backing either candidate.
4: Are you endorsing in that race?
23: No, I haven't. I work with both Seth Moulton and Ed Markey. I have respect for both of them, and that'll be for the voters of Massachusetts to decide.
1: Markey did pick up the endorsement of the state's Democratic Party at its convention last month. Primary day is September 1st. The bus vendor for Boston Public Schools has to pay a fine for late buses once again. WBUR Savon Lee reports this is at least the second time Transdev has had to pay a penalty.
24: In April, that fine was nearly $70,000. That's according to the most recent data provided by the district. Boston school officials can charge Transdev $500 for each instance a bus is more than an hour late or does not show up. Parent Laura McKenna says she's relieved to hear the district is taking such action.
25: I think that that's the only leverage that we have and that needs to be utilized in order to motivate Transdev to improve their service.
24: She adds morning bus service for her kids has improved since the end of March, though afternoon buses have been consistently delayed the past 3 weeks. For 90.9 WBUR, I'm Suvan Lee.
1: The artistic director of the Hanover Theater in Worcester is leaving at the end of this month. Troy Siebels has been with the theater for 22 years before it even opened. He was president and CEO from 2017 until he stepped aside last year. Siebels says he's ready to find something new. Tonight, temperatures down to about 60 degrees, a nice clear night coming up. And tomorrow, some sunshine, but clouds as well. Maybe a few random showers, so kind of humid. Temperatures in the mid-80s again, should be in the mid-80s through the rest of the week. It's there right now, in fact, 84 degrees in Boston at 6:06.
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22: 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I'm Elsa Chang in Culver City, California.
0: And I'm Mary Louise Kelly in Washington. When President Trump and Israeli Prime Minister Benjamin Netanyahu launched war with Iran together, they seemed aligned. That was the end of February. Today, 3 months later, they seem at odds. The rift has to do with contradictory domestic political pressures. President Trump knows the war is not popular here in the U.S., whereas Israeli polls show many people there demanding defeat of Iran and its allies, including the Hezbollah militia in Lebanon. I want to bring in someone with deep experience navigating U.S.-Israel relations, Daniel Shapiro. He was U.S. Ambassador ambassador to Israel in the Obama administration, and he is here with me in the studio today. Welcome, Ambassador.
19: Thanks. Good to be with you.
0: So President Trump's top priority seems to be ending the war. He just this morning said a peace deal is 2 or 3 days away. It's not clear exactly what he's basing that on, but that's what he says. Does Israel share that goal, ending the war and ending it fast?
19: The Israeli preference would be to continue the war.
0: Why?
19: They would like to see Iran essentially defeated in a more lasting way. The war started with the target really of bringing down the regime, at least from the Israeli perspective, certainly doing devastating damage to the nuclear program so that it could not be reconstituted in any significant way, and wiping out a ballistic missile threat that had really emerged as a very significant strategic problem for Israel. In the end, once Iran closed the Strait of Hormuz, that became the primary strategic objective for the United States because it was causing global economic chaos, driving gas prices up at home, creating political problems for President Trump. So that's a divergence between U.S. and Israeli interests, which you can see playing out now in the way the prime minister talks about what he wants to achieve, tried to do some additional strikes just over the weekend, and President Trump's desire to wind this down.
0: So what you're saying is President Trump would like to end the war, reopen the Strait of Hormuz, let's get a peace deal, let's get it done. Israel wants something bigger, more permanent. If those two goals have now diverged, does the U.S. hold more leverage here in terms of how and when this war ends? I'm thinking of another thing President Trump just said recently about Netanyahu, and I'm quoting, he'll do whatever I want him to do.
19: Certainly, President Trump has the upper hand here. Prime Minister Netanyahu has portrayed himself to the Israeli people as Donald Trump's best friend, right hand. He has so fused his political identity with his relationship with President Trump, and he's now heading into a very challenging election, that if he were to be belittled in some way or represented as the junior partner who takes orders from President Trump, essentially compromising Israel's ability to make sovereign decisions in its own security because President Trump says no, that's very damaging for him politically.
0: Okay, stay with elections. Donald Trump would like to get this done by the midterms. Israel also has elections coming up this fall. It sounds like it's different. Why?
19: Israelis, since October 7th, when Hamas attacked from Gaza, have adopted a security doctrine that says threats that could present themselves in that deadly a way must be eliminated. They can't simply be tolerated over the border. So they've, of course, conducted the war in Gaza ferociously. They've also conducted a war in Lebanon against Hezbollah and had several rounds and exchanges with Iran. So going into an election when it's clear that on none of those fronts have the threats been eliminated, that's a very frustrating place for Israelis to find themselves, and certainly cuts against Prime Minister Netanyahu's presentation of himself to the Israeli public as the one leader who can manage Israel's security.
0: The one who can keep you safe.
19: One who can keep you safe. That's right.
0: One other factor to mention here is that Netanyahu has corruption charges hanging over him. These are charges that go back years, back to 2020, allegations of bribery, of fraud, and so forth. Explain how those charges may be factoring into his political calculations.
19: Listeners may be surprised to understand that the war might not be the number one issue on many Israeli voters' minds. You mentioned the corruption charges that have been part of a trial that has been going on for years. Also very controversial is that Netanyahu seems prepared to provide a blanket and permanent exemption from military service to a portion of his coalition, the ultra-Orthodox parties, whose men, instead of serving in the military, prefer to spend their time in religious studies. Mm-hmm. Very unpopular with the rest of Israeli society that has been serving for hundreds of days during the course of this war, and that thinks the burden should be shared equally. So many Israelis are angry at Netanyahu for those two things, and what he may think is that the way he holds on to right-wing voters who are unhappy with his giving away of this draft exemption, who are unhappy with his corruption, but still concerned about Israel's security and addressing the threats. And so maybe he can hold on to those potential swing voters by continuing the fight against these hated enemies.
0: So what is the relationship between these two men now, Benjamin Netanyahu and Donald Trump? How much of what we perceive from here as what looks like a rift is political theater versus real disagreement?
19: There's some of both. It's clear there's a divergence of interest. That's absolutely clear. There's also a little bit of a good cop, bad cop game that the two of them have played. They talk very frequently, and so it's certainly possible to have disagreements but continue to be partners. We've seen that before. But that notion that Prime Minister Netanyahu wanted to present going into this election to the Israeli public is that he was Donald Trump's best friend and essentially equal partner in reshaping the Middle East, that has been really damaged. And at the moment when Donald Trump says he's now imposing another ceasefire against Iran, and when it's very clear that he's doing that over Netanyahu's objection and essentially giving instructions, and sometimes in a belittling way, as Trump is capable of, that really is damaging to Netanyahu's public presentation.
0: That is former U.S. Ambassador to Israel Daniel Shapiro. He's now an Atlantic Council Fellow. Thanks for coming in.
19: Thank you.
1: I'm Lisa Mullins in Boston. More people in Massachusetts are struggling to put food on the table, and the state's Transitional Assistance Department is struggling to keep up with the demand for agencies like the Supplemental Nutrition Assistance Program, or SNAP. Advocacy groups are asking the state to inject more cash into the agency, but as Phil Bishop reports, federal changes to benefit programs are making things more complicated.
5: Federal food benefits like SNAP are a crucial lifeline for thousands of families in Massachusetts, helping them put food on the table in the face of a steadily increasing cost of living. Erin McAleer is the CEO of Project Bread, a Boston-based anti-hunger organization. They help residents across the state apply for food assistance and connect them with local food banks and meal sites, all while advocating for stronger policy on food security. McAleer says demand is higher than ever for food assistance, but it's also becoming harder for people to connect with the state's Department of Transitional Assistance, or DTA, which administers the benefits.
6: The agency just doesn't have enough caseworkers to respond to that volume of demand, and so people are calling and, you know, around 85% of the calls are just being dropped.
5: McAleer says the problem is driven by a couple of different things. First and foremost, that more people are going hungry in Massachusetts than ever before. Food insecurity spiked nationwide during the pandemic and never went back down.
6: Just the need. It continues to grow. People are really struggling right now to afford the cost of living in Massachusetts and across the country.
5: The most recent data from the Greater Boston Food Bank found that as of 2024, 2 million adults in Massachusetts have experienced food insecurity, coming out to around one in every three households. Massachusetts residents hoping to use SNAP to feed themselves also face another roadblock, a federal administration that's making it harder for people to qualify for food assistance. Antoinette Hughes is a caseworker at the DTA.
7: The Big Beautiful Bill came about. And there were changes that happened quickly. And then what that meant is DTA staff had to adapt and adjust quickly. And in doing so, it's causing processing cases to take more time.
5: That bill, passed last summer, added a host of new work requirements to be eligible for SNAP. It also removed some provisions that allowed recipients to self-verify things, like their rent or expenses. Now caseworkers need to do that verification work, adding an extra administrative burden to the process.
7: It takes up time, and that contributes to the wait time on the phone. And the clients are coming through the doors as well, and that contributes to the wait time as well.
5: Hughes says she's all too aware that when the DTA can't get someone their benefits in a timely manner, that person is likely cutting back on other essentials to feed themselves.
7: So now what they have to do is allocate funds that was once meant for rent, utilities, childcare, medication. They now have to redo their budget.
5: Both Hughes and McAleer with Project Bread say the state needs to invest more in staffing for the DTA to account for the hurdles emerging from the federal government. They argue that the agency, as it is now, is not equipped to handle the growing population of residents who are turning to food assistance. Meredith Lively is a SNAP recipient from Amherst, and she agrees. She's experienced issues firsthand that stem from a lack of resources at the DTA.
8: It seems to me that people are being asked to do more with less. When I needed to do my recertification, my caseworker wasn't even there that day.
5: Lively says she's needed to process the same paperwork more than once, and when she calls the DTA, she often can't connect with her caseworker or their supervisors. She says it makes a process that is already time-consuming start to feel demoralizing.
8: It doesn't feel very good at all.
20: And especially when I'm hungry, I get hangry. So it has an acute effect and a long-term effect.
5: The issues experienced by Lively and other SNAP recipients represent a real financial threat to Massachusetts, because another aspect of that big, beautiful bill, shifting the cost of SNAP onto states if they can't keep their error rate below 6%. Massachusetts is hovering around 14%, and an under-resourced DTA is more likely to make mistakes. Project Bread is advocating for the state to hire around 200 more caseworkers at the DTA and invest around $30 million into the agency. They say that will help get that error rate down and make it easier for eligible residents who need food assistance to get it promptly. For the New England News Collaborative, I'm Phil Bishop.
1: And I'm Lisa Mullins. This is 90.9 WBUR. Here's a look at the stories we're following on this Tuesday evening. Iranian state media report explosions on an Iranian island in the Strait of Hormuz. Today, President Trump pledged the U.S. would respond to Iran shooting down an American military helicopter. The crew was rescued. House Republicans this afternoon approved a $70 billion fund to support the Department of Homeland Security for 3 years. It now heads to the president's desk. And NASA today revealed the crew for its Artemis 3 mission next year. The three American astronauts, one Italian, all men, will orbit the Earth to practice docking with lunar landers for an eventual mission to the moon's surface. A check on Wall Street is next.
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1: The Dow grew by nearly 0.2% today. S&P and NASDAQ came out on the losing side. S&P fell 0.25%. The NASDAQ lost nearly 0.1%. And Beth Israel Lahey Health is seeking state approval for an $80 million expansion of its campus in Burlington. The plans for Lahey Hospital and Medical Center include 36 new inpatient beds, an increase of more than 10%. The Boston Business Journal reports it also includes a new cardiac lab. There's no timetable for when the state could approve the plans.
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1: 84 degrees in Boston at 620.
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11: 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I'm Elsa Chang.
0: And I'm Mary Louise Kelly. Since launching the war with Iran in February, President Trump has repeatedly said the U.S. is close to a deal with Iran to end it. The most recent version could include new negotiations about Iran's nuclear program. Trump hopes to improve on the nuclear deal secured by President Obama back in 2015. So far, though, that has proved elusive. NPR International Affairs correspondent Jackie Northam has our report.
12: President Trump has never been shy about sharing his thoughts on the Joint Comprehensive Plan of Action, or JCPOA, the 2015 Iran nuclear deal brokered by President Obama.
13: The Obama deal was a disgrace.
12: In his first term, Trump tore up the Obama deal, promising to replace it with a tougher version. Very little is known about what details he's now negotiating with Iran, but Trump has been clear about one thing.
14: He keeps saying it over and over and over again. Iran cannot have a nuclear weapon.
12: Aaron David Miller of the Carnegie Endowment for International Peace says Trump was angry the JCPOA allowed Iran limited amounts of uranium enrichment for civilian use.
14: Trump administration's position is a moratorium on enrichment. That is to say, not an end, but a suspension, cessation for a discrete period of time. president proposed 20 years.
12: Mark Dubowitz, CEO of the Foundation for Defense of Democracies, says the Obama deal allowed Iran to keep key nuclear facilities such as Natanz, Fordo, and Isfahan. The three sites were damaged by U.S. attacks earlier this year and in June 2025, but are still standing.
2: And a deal would require Iran, if Trump gets the terms that he wants, to fully dismantle these facilities and not rebuild them. That would be a huge difference from JCPOA.
12: A new nuclear deal with Iran will have to be different than the

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4: Congress has until the end of the week to prevent a critical intelligence gathering program from expiring. Plus, high-stakes immigration enforcement funding heads to the House. The latest from Capitol Hill tomorrow on Morning Edition from NPR News.
5: Listen again every morning on 90.9 WBUR.